0: We were talking a bit about bit earlier about how that's in opposition to a lot of you're very deliberate in a sense, or yeah. very the moment where it's happening, you know, so it's happening, you know, so yeah. Is it happens in the moment, you know, but it's moment, you know, but it's I guess as a performer, its own opportunity, maybe.
1: I mean it's not to say that you're not prepared. you spend a lot of time gathering material or developing ideas or being able to play certain kinds of things.
0: Inventory of an arsenal of concepts, the mix. So a performer that I spoke to a few years ago, you land upon, in a sense, you know, you know, you know, instinctively what comes from there, but it's because you have that familiarity with the material or with that space that you can navigate it a bit. It's not like it's without preparation. You have lots of preparation. You have lots of inspiration. It's just the moment itself is unscripted. And in a way, this is similar because you've got a structure, because you've got a structure that's kind of prepared for you. So if you're reacting to what's there,

0: you're always going to be slightly delayed to what's happening. So you've kind of you're sort of driving away on your own, always keeping in mind the spirit of the film.
1: It's a very different process.
0: The town with a sort of vibrant on the posters, which are put on the kiosks, which are put on the kiosks, which sell newspapers and cigarettes and cigarettes and that kind of thing.

0: and wants to run two kiosks, which I guess is illegal. So she tunnels between two kiosks and runs them both and takes the money.
1: Mm-hmm.
0: And then somebody reports her to the authorities because they find soil in one of their newspapers.
1: Mm-hmm. and as punishment, all the cultural life of the city collapses because nobody knows what's on because there are no posters, because there are no kiosks. And everyone turns to alcohol. I sympathize with the story a lot.

0: What I liked about her part is that it sounds like she's making it up.
1: Mm-hmm.
0: I checked with my wife, who speaks Polish,
1: mm-hmm.
0: Who is Polish, and she said some of the words are just kind of, they're not really words. It's all very kind of weirdly put together.
1: Yeah. So she was winging it as well, basically.
0: Totally, yeah. So I liked, yeah. And the way that we approached it was to sort of, when she comes in at first, we would stop and let her sing, and then slowly we just end up playing over it.
1: Mm.
0: And see, she kind of, the story kind of gets drowned out a little bit.

0: So Martin, you've recently released an album, is that right?
1: That is right. It's called Shopping for Images. It's a free jazz trio of me, Otto Wilberg on bass, and Emil Carlson on drums.
0: Mm. Excellent. And the launch for it was on Valentine's Day, is that?
1: It was on Valentine's Day, yeah.
0: Excellent. Did your girlfriend, wife, forgive you that, or was it okay?
1: she was away. She was working on an art project in Östersund, which is in north Sweden somewhere. Or maybe it's middle of Sweden, but that's still really far north.
0: Yeah, well, it's a northern kind of country. So the album, did you want to sort of tell us a bit about that? Because you've got your own record label as well, Open Ear.
1: I do have my own record label. It's called OEM Records.
0: Open Ear Music?
1: Open Ear Music, yeah. It stands for. But it also stands for Original Equipment Manufacturer, which I discovered much, much later. But I quite like that.
0: Yeah, I mean, it also fits, like, so, you know, roll with it. Yeah.
1: Yeah, exactly. And that, I think, I don't think this is official, but I think it does hold the record for least prolific record label of all time.
0: Ah, fantastic.
1: This is release number 7, and we've been going since 2007.
0: Ah, okay. So, well, you know, like, you know.
1: We're redefining boutique.
0: Yeah, exactly. Well, it's, you know, bespoke personalized releases for it's fine, it's fine. I mean, you know,
1: I Edgar Varèse, you know, his entire works, his entire output fits onto 2 CDs, so
0: yeah, that's exactly what you're going amazing. For so yeah, exactly. So you're in a similar sort of camp, I think, like nice. So the recording itself is it sort of live or studio stuff, or?
1: It was actually recorded in a rehearsal room.
0: Mm.
1: Quite a nice rehearsal room, but yeah. So studio recording.
0: Mm.
1: What else? The title actually comes from a poem by Allen Ginsberg called A Supermarket in California. He basically follows an old man around a supermarket who he sort of thinks is Walt Whitman,
0: mm-hmm.
1: But is obviously not. It's just an old homeless guy.
0: Did you, in preparation for the album, did you follow any old people around supermarkets? Or
1: I did not. No. I must confess, I was not that organized. The title came later, because it struck me that it's kind of about following on from your heroes.
0: Mm-hmm.
1: In a way, and how to be, you know, a poet or a musician or a composer or whatever, in the wake of the people that inspired you to do your thing.
0: Yeah, it sounds fantastic. Where can people hear this album?
1: You can stream it online at oemrecords.bandcamp.com,
0: mm-hmm.
1: Where you can also purchase a download or a CD.
0: Wonderful. All right. Thank you, Martin. All right. Well,
1: thank you very much.
0: Yeah, I think that's us for today. So, yeah. Excellent. Thanks cool. Thanks for joining me.
1: Not at all. I will cut now. Shall I? Yes.

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Thank you to our guests today, Ingrid Plum, Martin Clark, and Nick Murray. The next reanimation will be happening on the 5th of March, first Thursday of the month. You can find out more at bit.ly/reo2. Thank you for listening. We're going to leave you with two artists from the next show. Bell Lungs, who's playing now, and Lola Di Lamata.

Let me tell you a story, my child. This is a story of a creature who is very small. A creature so small that we do not call it a creature. It is a microorganism, a bacteria. Do you know what a bacteria is, my child? It is so minute, we cannot see it. It is microscopic, but its impact is large in our lives. We could not live without bacteria. Bacteria can live inside of us. Yes, there are millions. No, billions. No, trillions of them inside of you at this very moment. Some help us. Some make us ill. Let me tell you the story of Listeria. It can make you so ill that you die. Do you feel afraid, my child? Lighten your heart. The chance of Listeria in your belly is so

We know so little about this little oval-shaped thing. We do not know if it is good for the ground itself. We do not know where it comes from, but in the soil, its flagella are like its legs, helping it move up, up through the earth, where it finds a lettuce. Perhaps that one in your plate, my child. And that's how our lives can become entwined with listeria. Does it crawl up inside the stem? Does it grow within the roots? We do not know. But we do know that when you pick it, and you wash it, and you swallow it down, it does not go away. Oh no. The listeria stays attached to the leaf. It clings on no matter what chemicals you use to wash it off. It lives on in your fridge, in your freezer. It likes the cold. It's like the frozen ground in wintertime. But the temperature listeria likes best of all is the one inside your own body, my child.

Inside our bodies, listeria behaves differently. Something in us awakens it from a long sleep. Travelling through the intestine, it loses its flagella and begins to attack our cells. It opens them up, sucking listeria past the first line of defence, releasing toxins which dissolve the cell membrane, allowing it into its heart. Listeria surrounds itself with the protection it has stolen from our own cells and uses this to form a comet tail. It splits off, shooting off into the next cell, and so the cycle continues until listeria is within more cells than our systems can cope with. What happens to us? We submit. Our bodies are taken over by another life form. It travels into our gut, where it can be absorbed into the brain, into an unborn child. Listeria is cruel, my dear. It does terrible things to our very old, our very young, to those who are ill, to women who are pregnant. It makes us run to the loo. It makes us vomit profusely. Some of us will die. And what happens to listeria, my child? What happens after all of that? The process starts all over again. It returns to the earth. The process starts all over again. Such a little thing. The process starts all over again. Do not be afraid.

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1: You are listening to the Spectral Transmissions Research Units.

0: astounding to the group of people together. Our ancestors said that from now on, it would grow cold and cold and dark. To symbolize that world, they rose from mountain tops and hills, with burning leaves, which, like the progress of the seas, will grow majestic growing. And then in heaven, there was a little huge fire that consumed them, so that once again, the sun would rise and bring another spring, and hot on its heels, another summer season. More than anything, midsummer is the time when young nature is coming to full strength. The time when you look forward to holidays and summer, when even the long days are not long enough to do all the things to do. Which children, every summer day, midsummer. Time when the sun has reached its zenith. Our ancestors feared that from now on it would grow pale and cold and dark. To symbolize their fears, they rolled from mountain tops and hills great burning wheels, which, like the progress of the seasons, revolved majestic to an end. And then in hope, they lit huge fires and fueled them. But once again, the sun would rise and bring another spring and hot on its heels, another summer season.
1: More than anything, midsummer's the time when young nature is coming to full strength. A time when we look forward to holidays and harvest, when even the long days aren't long enough to do all that there is to be done. But for children, every summer day has something of a Saturday, when the school smell of chalk and dust and floor polish is overtaken by all the sweeter smells of the countryside.

Foxes and, oh look, there's the King's rising above.

0: Amid all our familiar scenes stand memorials of the people who were here before us, 2,000, perhaps nearer 3,000 years ago. These roll-right stones, for instance, on the Warwickshire-Oxfordshire border near Shipton-under-Wychwood, there's a legend that there a would-be king and his courtiers all turned to stone. But really they date back to a time when there were no kings, and nobody knows who placed the stones where they stand or why. These were familiar objects to ancestors we can't even imagine, lost in the mists of time. Midsummer fires used to blaze here in the Malvern Hills. One of them is actually called Midsummer Hill. But while these fires might urge the failing sun god to see that heat was needed, the ripening crops would need rain too. Now how could the god be shown that rain would be needed and be bribed to provide it? Primitive man knew only two liquids, water and blood. On one of the hills, there's a cave supposed to have been used by Neolithic men, though nobody knows what for. And a little downhill from that cave was a peculiar stone. Local people say it's the fallen door of the cave, but it has a more sinister name. It has been called the Sacrificial Stone.
1: It's a symbol with a cross written upside down inside the circle.

0: being in these very large black eyes, luminous, I don't mean that, I mean they didn't shine, but they were shiny in the sense that they reflected light, big black, like they were balls of black liquid.
1: Grey, small, it's 3 foot high. Great black eyes. You can't really see the eyes. You sort of see, you know, there's a nose there, but there isn't a nose there.

sun isn't shining now, but on midsummer morning, it rises over that ridge, and at 6 o'clock, its rays fall upon this stone. Now, some say it's a natural outcrop, others say it isn't. But in any case, one side is rough and ugly, and the other appears to have been smoothed by the hand of man, and smoothed in such a way that just accommodates a human body. Now, every tribe had more young maidens than it knew what to do with, whereas the poor sun and rain gods in the skies had none at all.

Stonehenge is the greatest building of prehistoric Europe. It's a magnet for visitors from all over the world. Each year, 750,000 people come to see it. They're prepared to pay for the privilege of staring at a ruin. To preserve what's left, they're not allowed to enter but are kept at a distance. Even so, they're fascinated to hear and discuss theories about its origins and purpose. But to ask who built it at any time during the past few hundred years has meant getting a wrong answer. The experts have been consistently wrong. In the Middle Ages, the chronicler Geoffrey of Monmouth said Stonehenge was built by Merlin, the magician at King Arthur's court. Only magic could have produced such a marvel. In the 17th century, Inigo Jones, the great architect, said it was built by the Romans. He made a plan of Stonehenge and, by adding a few extra features, convinced himself it was the same as that of a Roman theatre, a sort of Colosseum. In the 18th century, William Stukeley wrote a book saying that Stonehenge had been a temple of the Druids. His pictures show Druids lurking among the stones. Stukeley's fantasy that it was the Druids, the priests of the ancient Britons, who built Stonehenge, was picked up in the 20th century by a recently founded order of Druids based in Dunwich. At midsummer, they carry out a ceremony claiming to follow an ancient ritual. In order to protect the monument, for the past 2 years they've been banned from holding their ceremony, along with the hippies who regard Stonehenge as their cathedral of love and peace. They're not too bothered about its origin, but are clearly influenced by mystical and astronomical theories about it. Archaeologists have been somewhat less fanciful, but sometimes not much. They recognize that Stonehenge was one of the thousands of stone structures in Western Europe known as megaliths. These range from simple dolmens, just a slab laid across uprights, to elaborate tombs with entrance passages and roofs. While recognizing that the megaliths must have been built before the Druids and the Romans, archaeologists couldn't bring themselves to believe that the grander ones, like Maze Howe in Orkney, were the unaided work of the barbarians of prehistoric Europe. They assume that they must have been influenced by more advanced civilizations in the Mediterranean. They thought the first megaliths in Western Europe had been built in Spain by colonists from the Eastern Mediterranean. From Spain, the practice had been spread by sea to Portugal.

0: to Brittany, then to the British Isles, and to Germany and Scandinavia. In their ground plan, Spanish megalithic tombs resembled a type of tomb in Crete, dated 2700 BC. So the Spanish megaliths were dated 2500 BC, and all the other West European ones correspondingly later. On this system of dating, Stonehenge was believed to have been built around 1400 BC. This date seemed to be confirmed when an archaeologist found a carving on one of the stones. It seemed to represent a bronze dagger of a type made in Mycenaean Greece at that date. This clinched the view that Stonehenge was the result of Mycenaean influence. Just 20 years ago, a book showed it being built under the supervision of a Mycenaean architect. Then came a bombshell, the introduction of radiocarbon dating, a scientific technique which enables accurate dates to be derived from samples of organic matter, bits of wood or bone that turn up on archaeological sites. Radiocarbon dating proved that some megalithic tombs in Brittany are much older than the Spanish ones from which they were supposed to be derived, and the Spanish tombs are older than their supposed models in Crete. This revolution in dating means that a new explanation has to be found for the building of Stonehenge.
1: A little bit surprising sometimes to find that although these children have been born and brought up in the country, they don't know quite ordinary things, which I know. I'm town bred, and I haven't anything like their powers of observation. But I do know things which I would have expected them to know, and they don't. Nevertheless, they're so quick, and the material's at hand to see. They only need just a little help to learn very much more readily when the stuff's there all on their doorsteps.

0: Festivals were reflecting and questioning Thatcher's New Britain. Unemployment had reached record levels, and anxiety reigned.
1: People were just leaving the cities in droves, young people with no hope of a job or anything. You know, three guys would chuck 100 quid in and buy an old coach from the back of a coach company, you know, one of their old ones, they'd retired, throw a few mattresses in and head off.
2: And so what happened was that movement grew and grew and grew. And suddenly, instead of just the kind of sort of, you know, slightly better off hippies making their kind of arts fair up in Norfolk, like the Albion Fairs and so forth, you drive a whole load of sort of quite hardcore working class people from up north onto the road.
1: In 1979, I think there were 6 vehicles at Stonehenge, you know, and by 1984, there were thousands of people hitting the road. More and more people appeared on the festival scenes, drinking, you know, the whole punk sort of attitude, you know, fuck everything kind of thing, you know, was quite prevalent amongst a growing group of younger disenfranchised people who had just given up on living in cities.
3: We're just trying to live our lives.
4: Yeah, we don't interfere with anyone else.
3: And this world's supposed to be a common treasury for everybody to share, not people to
4: button
3: up. You know what I mean? No wonder people are starting to get sick.

0: As dawn throws into shadowy relief the giant pillars of Stonehenge, the successors of the ancient druids await the first rays of midsummer sun. An uninvited guest, prompted by instinct, takes his departure. Legend has it that as the first rays cast the shadow of the Healy Stone across the altar, the knife was plunged into the human sacrifice.
1: People are starting to get sick. These people are pushing our people too close. And, like, it's going to start to explode one of these days.
2: The convoy and all those, you know, there were lots of different little cults of people, you know.
3: A lot of them were sort of social casualties, a lot of them were drug casualties, a lot of them were, they were living outside the law. They weren't completely independent of the system, a lot of them were on the dole. So I think that the sort of the authorities saw this movement as rather a threat.

0: The original hippie idealists were being joined on the road by a new generation of post-punk urban squatters. This collective would become known as the Peace Convoy. And as they arrived at Stonehenge Festival in 1984, it seemed peace and love had now fully surrendered to anger and resentment.
1: See these, T? Put them in now, go on. Kick them in now, man.
2: There were in excess of 100,000 people at Stonehenge. You know, as with any town that size, you're bound to have a few mischievous elements, shall we say.
3: Bikers started just mercilessly beating up any punks that they could get their hands on. It was like being in some sort of medieval nightmare.
4: It was as though the whole thing had hardened up, but the political thing had hardened as well. And it was a reflection of that.
5: I mean, it was scary stuff. It was just wild. People just arrived and did what they wanted to do. They set up stages, they, you know, sold drugs, they did whatever they wanted to do, and it was quite scary.
6: Water and blood.

0: any contingency which may arise. And although I've told you how many men I've got available, I've also got maximum cooperation of my neighbouring chief constables, that they're prepared to assist me if I require that aid.
1: Nobody had the slightest idea of the ambush, capture and violence that was

0: you could see it coming like a train. And it was pretty bloody obvious that, you know, what was going to happen in Stonehenge 85, the Beanfield. You could see it coming like a train.
1: Wait a minute. I'm not here to bargain with you. I'm here to say something to you for you to consider. Now, you don't have to make an answer now. You can get through to me.
2: We want to go to Stonehenge.
1: Well, the Stonehenge Festival, as you know, has been cancelled this year.
3: I'm hoping that we'll get through the day without too many people being injured.
4: Before the actual confrontation happened, just literally minutes before, and as it was happening, there was instructions coming from senior police officers to break skulls.
5: We just want to get off this field as peacefully and quietly as we can. And this lot, all these couples are just here for one reason, and that's to cause trouble. I mean, I don't want to cause trouble. I ain't going to cause trouble. I ain't got a stick or anything.
6: They weren't just riot police, there were special forces, there were soldiers.
4: They had large truncheons and they had their heavy shields and they were banging and moving slowly forward. And it was surreal. I remember standing there filming this as this was happening. And I was thinking to myself, I'm in another world.
7: Anything, mate, they smash me windows, they hit me on the head with truncheons, they hit me when I was on the floor! On the deck! Are you still there, boy?
4: They then started using their truncheons to smash windows. Hundreds of police officers, batons waving, smashing the windows. This thing was still moving. They brought it to a halt by standing in front. There were a lot of people in it. It was their home. And they absolutely trashed it. They just went in, they smashed the windows, smashed the door down, got inside, and all you could hear was screaming.
8: Help me!
9: What we, the ITN camera crew, and myself as a reporter, have seen in the last 30 minutes here on this field has been some of the most brutal police treatment of people that I've witnessed in my entire career as a journalist.
8: No! Scream, it was just tell me what you want me to do. And I reached all over the windscreen like this because he was there first and then he was hitting there. And then this one here was hitting at the window. And I put my hands up against the window here and I said, just tell me what you want me to do. And there's a crash and a bang and a bollock from behind me. And there's shouting and they're banging on the side of the ambulance and they're shouting.
10: One of the police reached in through that broken side window, the passenger window, and grabbed a handful of hair. Couldn't see clearly into the vehicle from where I was standing. I was some distance off, but it was very clear to me that he had hold of the top of her hair.
11: Please, help us, all of you, help us, stand by us.
12: With the Battle of the Beanfield, the establishment had crushed free festival culture. The original dream of an alternative utopian society now lay in tatters. What was left of the convoy made their way to a place where they knew they could find some sanctuary.
13: A lot of people were really scared to deal with them, so Michael ended up kind of driving, you know, he got the call that they're leaving Stonehenge at 2 a.m, and you know, he was up all night waiting for them.
14: I was dealing with these people on my own, really, because I just hauled me so some of their father, and really, you know, I'd never seen anything like it before. And when they were right, they were angry as well.
15: There were really, really tough times, and people were really bitter about it. People started living on sites with the wreckage of what they had left over. But it was really the wreckage of their dream, and what was being destroyed from that.

work we are going about is this: to dig up George's Hill and the waste ground thereabouts, and to sow corn and eat our bread together by the sweat of our brows. The reason is this: that we may work in righteousness and lay the foundation of making the earth a common treasury for all, both rich and poor. That everyone that is born in the land may be fed by the earth his mother hath brought him forth, according to the reason that rules in the creation. Not enclosing any part into any particular hand, but all as one man, working together and feeding together, as sons of one father, members of one family, not one lording over another, but all looking upon each other as equals in the creation.

0: Mr. Winstanley, might I trouble you for a few words?
1: Why, parson Platt, of course.
0: The weather is unusual for the time of the year.
2: Now, spring is surely a sign.
0: A sign? A sign of what, pray?
1: Of God's mercy.
0: Ah, I see. God is merciful. Let us pray that the Almighty will grant us a better harvest. I doubt that the poor can endure another year of ruin.
1: Are the poor so large in your force, then, parson?
0: I consider godliness in poor men a most estimable and useful quality. However, in substance, it is more conspicuous.
1: As lord of the manor and parson, you have much to thank God for. This is my blood. I am ordained. England is infected without the flame of ignorant brandy, every winter. You have already said you tend up my blood from out of my church by your living. You are in mind already rid of weak by poverty and ignorance.
3: And the fault lies in poverty and...
4: What's wrong with him? What happened?
5: What's the attraction skull?
4: What happened?
6: Well, see you, lads, get on. Let us man out very comfortable.
7: But what happens when you're ready?
8: Left it?
7: Yeah.
8: Bastards.
9: He's
10: changing.
9: Where?
10: In the arm. Broken arm.
9: What are you doing?
10: Up here, I was just standing there, like, watching to see what was going on. They charged on. One of them hit me with a truncheon.
11: What's your reaction to what that police officer has asked you to do?
12: Well, I'm well upset about it. I mean, he's offered us naff all. Absolutely nothing. We'd like this alternative site. If they say we can't have this one, we would like the alternative. What they're asking us to do is hand ourselves into custody like we did at Nostall Priory and get ourselves fitted up on charges that we don't want. They fitted us up, loads of us, last year. Nobody's done anything about it. Now they're about to start doing it again. And we need help. We're genuine people just like yourselves and we need help right now. Please, help us, all of you. Help us, stand by us.

0: What's wrong with it? What happened?
1: What's the difference in scope?
0: What happened?
2: What happened? What happened? What happened?
3: Go!

I'm going to quote a passage from Plato, which I think throws a lot of light on this subject. It comes from the Phaedon, the dialogue. And here, Socrates is talking about the ideal world, which he says is more beautiful and real than the actual world in which we live. And he says, in this other earth, the colors are much purer and more brilliant than they are down here. The very mountains and stones have a richer gloss and lovelier transparency and intensity of hue. The precious stones of this lower world are highly prized. Cornelians, jaspers, emeralds, and all the rest are but the tiny fragments of these stones above. In the other world, there is no stone but is precious and exceeds in beauty every gem of ours. And he goes on to say, the vision of this world is a vision of blessed beholders. But this is, seems to me, a very interesting passage, inasmuch as it makes perfectly clear that the ideal world of Plato is not a mere metaphysical construction, a kind of inference from the facts of our present world and its imperfection. It is a visible world, a world which can be seen with the inner eye and which has certain describable peculiarities, such as the colors being much brighter and it being filled with stones which are very like our precious stones. And I find here probably what is the basic psychological reason for our immensely high valuation of precious stones, which is this, that these are the objects in the natural world which most nearly resemble things which are seen with the inner eye by people who have the gift of vision, and which even those who do not consciously have the gift of vision have some kind of unconscious inkling of. It seems to, as it were, remind them of something going on in the back of their

In Britain, there still exists communal rituals which resist intrusion, for intrusion produces self-consciousness, and self-consciousness destroys the very sense of the ritual.

0: sun went down beyond the hills across yon dreary moor. Weary or lame, a boy there came unto a farmer's door. Will you tell me if any there be that will give me employment for the plow, to sow, to reap and mow, and to be a farmer's boy?
1: And I love the land even to the day, because if it went to the land, there would be no foundation for God Almighty. Of course, that is his body. Landish. That is his body. Landish.

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Flies, mice and spiders, mice, spiders and spice. Spies, mice and fliders, mice, spiders and flies. Are you finished with your small talk? Yes. Goodbye. Good morning. How are

0: toes, yaks and mammoths, Max, yamans and cows, yaks, yows and camels, pecks, yamans and mows. Are you finished with your big talk? Yes. Hello.
1: Hello and welcome to Late Works by Ear. I'm Joseph Bradley Hill, and today I'm joined by artist and writer Kendall Hurst, who I'll be chatting to in between some live readings and tracks we've selected to play for one another live here from the studio on Resonance 104.4 FM and Extra. Kendall Hurst is an artist and writer from Huddersfield. They write, draw and perform. They have no idea what they're doing. That's not my words, it's Kendall's. Kendall has also written a new piece for our publishing arm Plates, titled On My Childhood, Particularly Parts Lesser Known, which will be published in the next couple of months. You were just listening to Ivor Cutler's Good Morning, How Are You, Shut Up. And now we're going to have a track called I Feel Good by Alabaster de Plume.
2: I feel good. I see people in the corner of my eye, where there are no people. I feel good. I've come to the hills to be alone and write songs and listen to the sound of myself. I feel good. I don't know what I'm doing. I feel good. Here is a cigarette I'm making. I will make it and I will destroy it with fire. I feel good. Some candles. I feel good. Someone is in pain because of me. I feel good. I am in pain because of someone. I feel good. I am remembering to breathe. I feel good.

I feel good. No, I don't know if I know that I don't know anything, no. I feel good. Body's fine, thank you. I feel good. I've been informed. Forgotten more or less than I can remember. I feel good. I wish to become a functioning part of your daily struggle. I feel good. Have it for you, but have it for me to have you have it too. And whatever you do.

0: Hi, Kendall.
1: Hello.
0: How are you doing?
1: Good, thank you, yes.
0: We just had two of your track selections, the first one by Ivor Cutler and the second one by Alabaster de Plume.
1: Mm-hmm.
0: We were just talking about, I actually had no idea that Alabaster de Plume spoke over his tracks.
1: Mm-hmm.
0: But I was wondering if you could just tell me about those two and why you picked them.
1: Yeah, so Ivor Cutler, I mean, it was really hard to pick one song, but I love that one just because it's so funny. And yeah, I don't know, I found out about him after I'd left art school and I was like, why did no one tell me about him before? I feel like everyone knows about him, but he seems to have, I don't know, he slipped through my life without me realizing. So why did I pick it? He's funny and silly, and yeah, the songs are also great, and I feel like, you know, there's certain people you feel like you're kindred spirits with. I feel like he's one of those.
0: Definitely.
1: And the same for Alabaster de Plume. He's like, yeah, again, I only found out about him a few years ago, and I absolutely love, like I said, the songs that he talks on are just my absolute favourites, because he's so, like that one, he's just talking, I'm sitting down, I'm writing, I'm doing it, and then goes on a sort of, yeah, stream of consciousness type thing, which I absolutely love.
0: And when he performs and shifts from that saxophone to speaking, is it kind of a different, does it feel quite natural?
1: Definitely.
0: Okay.
1: He's like, so yeah, it all works in his sort of aura. I feel like he fully embodies, like the voice that you hear in the songs is just, it feels like it's just him or part of him that is so smooth when he's performing, you know? It doesn't feel like, oh, he's going into some spoken word. He has like some phrases that he repeats over and over again on different songs. And also, yeah, when I saw him do a live show, he like said some of those things over and over again to the audience. And yeah, they're sort of his mantras in a way, but they're always a bit, you know, they're meaningful, but also a bit silly. And yeah, kind of in the same realm as the stuff that I love.
0: Great. Well, I thought you're going to do a couple of readings, and I think it's just nice to start straight off with the first one.
1: Yeah.
0: Do you want to introduce it?
1: Yeah, sure. So this story is called The Job Centre. I don't think I need to say anything else.
0: I don't think you do.
1: Okay.
0: This is Kendall Hirst reading The Job Centre here on Resonance 104.4 FM and Extra.
1: We met because he told a friend he liked my work, and similarly, I was a fan of his. He told me his wife said it was okay for us to spend the evening together, and at a party I told him to wait exactly there while I checked my fate was the same. He's here, I said to my partner. Who? The one I like. And, she said, he said he's interested. How did he know you were? I have no idea, I said. Is it okay if we leave? You and him, she said. Yes. I didn't think you actually meant it. Well, I do, I said. Can I? Fine, she replied. I slipped through the crowd to find him waiting. I whispered to him, grab your coat. He laughed. It's happening, he asked. Yes, I said, shall we? We stepped out. Where should we go? The pub, he replied. We just left one pub, albeit one crammed with industry people. He pointed down to the road and we followed the line made by his finger. Occasionally our arms brushed together. I hadn't drunk for 5 years. It made this sort of thing difficult. Are you drunk? I asked. No, are you? I don't drink, I said. Good, good for you. You don't know why I don't drink. He stopped, turned. He spoke in an American accent. Are you an alcoholic? Are you serious? No, I'm not, no. The pub was brown and golden. I knew this would be the kind of place you'd like, I said. Oh, did you? I'm not a stalker, I said. Whatever, he replied, laughing. He opened the door and held my back lightly. What was that? I asked. What? He said. Your hand on my back. Sorry, he said. I'd liked him for the awkward men I'd seen him play, the jealous ones, the pathetic. I hoped he'd been typecast from his personality. I want you to be yourself, I said. Is this what you're like? Not really, no. We're having one drink, and then we're leaving to go somewhere private. He nodded. This is what I wanted, he said. We ordered our drinks, but stayed standing at the bar, eager. I listened to that audiobook you read, I said. Which one? About the abandoned men, I replied. Oh, that one. Did you like it? I asked. I loved it, I sighed, relieved. I thought so. How? He asked. I could hear it in your voice. We talked about the characters and how connected we felt to them, how we didn't expect the ending, and I said I could hear that when he read it. He said they had to re-record that bit as he kept crying. I said it was like he was reading it to me and I was held there with him. Before we knew it, our glasses were empty. Do you live round here? I asked. I do, but my wife too. Should we get a hotel? I looked at him, my eyes trying to bore into his soul. I'd heard from a friend he was a bit of a womanizer. I was glad. This probably won't happen again, I said. He looked determined. I know a place. He pulled out his phone and I watched. He was on a calendar. He clicked the screen off and nodded. Let's go. He led the way and I followed dog-like. We stepped in sync. I held his hand. He let go of my hand to reach into his pocket. We're here. We were outside a 3-story new build. Did he have a secret flat? Had he made that much money from cameos in comedy dramas? He buzzed us in with a fob. We ran up the echoey stairs. Where are we? I asked. My office, he said. I share it with a couple of others. He paused. He hovered his key over the lock. There's a room with a bed. Good, I said. He opened the door to a disappointingly brilliant white office. The chairs looked expensive. I sniffed one. Real leather. I can tell men work here, I said. We are men, yes. I'd forgotten this about men. It didn't pop up in my fantasies that there were some of them who liked leather chairs and white walls. Hadn't he been campy in those shows I'd watched? I thought his stand-up was campy too. Maybe my thing for him was partly of my own invention. Maybe he was manly. Which desk is yours? I asked. That one. I looked and saw sketchbooks and a small pile of books. I don't use it that often, only when I have a deadline. I imagined him stressing, panting, flipping through his books for inspiration. I wanted to make him laugh. I pulled down my pants and sat on his office chair. I rubbed my bum on it. He giggled like a little girl. I stood up again and pulled my pants up. We didn't need to talk about it. Show me this bedroom then, I said. He slid open a pocket door to another white room with no windows. I knew the grey bed sheets were from Muji. There was a Lumi alarm clock on the bedside table. Is that so you can wake up naturally? I asked. Yeah. I turned back to his office. I think it's better in here, I said. We just need to move some things. I started taking everything off his desk, the books, a pot of pens, a pinboard full of postcards. I noticed we had some of the same ones, as if we'd been to the same exhibitions, walked into the gift shop and bought the same reproduction of the work we liked. Good God. They were taped to the wall beside my desk. I had my own little office in our flat. Not that I used it much. I was always working on things to pay the bills, my wife the free spirit and me the breadwinner. I reached for the final item, his sketchbooks. I could have licked them. Instead, I sacked them neatly on the floor. With his help, I moved the table to the middle of the room and then dragged the desk chair and another chair, placing them either side of the table. This will do, I said. He took off his coat and shoes and I copied. He rolled up his sleeves, a gesture that said to me, whatever mad thing you want to do, I want to do it too. I know he'd been the right person. He rubbed his hands together, smiled and sat down. He was already getting into character. He reached into his pocket and put on his reading glasses. He grabbed a pen and paper from amongst the floor pile. You work for the DWP, I said. We're in the job centre. I've been called in because you're auditing me. You're checking my bank statements and I have undeclared money. He nodded. I didn't know if he'd been in a job centre. I'm going to come from the bedroom, I said. I closed the pocket door behind me. I breathed in and out. I felt so hot, so I took off my top. I removed my bra. I steadied myself before sliding the door open. He seemed unsurprised by my chest. And what time do you call this? He asked. I've been waiting in line, I said. I gestured to the line of people in the bedroom. You're 15 minutes late. He looked over his glasses at me. He held his paper stiff in his right hand. Sorry, I said. Take a seat, he replied. I sat silent, upright in the chair, awaiting my trial. This state of attire, it's not very professional, is it? I'm hot, I said. He looked at me suspiciously. I've got a condition, I added. You do you? Any evidence of this? On my record, yes. He scrolled on an imaginary computer. I can see here you do have a too hot condition. I've not seen you before, I said. I've transferred from Bolton. You don't sound like you have. My parents are from London. Oh. I'm going to have to stop you there, he said. He showed me the blank paper. It's illegal what you're doing. It's from my mum, that money. She owed me. And this is you paying her back, is it? £300 a week? Yes, I said. Have you got written proof? I nodded and fished in my jeans pocket. The only thing I had was a receipt for a bag of apples and some lube. I handed it to him. He scanned it. Very well, he said. Very well. He typed on his imaginary keyboard. And how long is she to do this? 5 months. He pressed his pretend enter button a couple of times and then pulled his hands away, his fingers intertwined and rested on the edge of the desk. I have to inform you you've been categorised by our system, he said. What does that mean? You've been put in a group based on your work patterns. And what's that? I asked. Soft touch, he said. What? Soft touch. It says that. On there. I pointed to his imaginary computer. He nodded. We have to be careful with you, not to push you too far. I laughed in shock. Is it because I'm creative? I asked. And does that pay the bills? He said. What do you think? I replied. Well, it's very well taking money from taxpayers to fund your... He shook his hands in the air. Work. But it's not very sustainable. My mouth was hanging open. I was furious. Rich people get to do what they want, I said. Why shouldn't I? We don't deal in those sorts of questions here. We deal with reality. I sighed. I put my legs on his desk. He stood up. Get your feet off my desk. No. I can sanction you for this. Do it. I glared at him. He walked around the desk and pushed my feet off. Remove soft touch from my name, I said. I have other job seekers to see. Oops. No, that's right. Sorry. Well, I'm not going. I stood up and put my hands around his imaginary lanyard and pulled it. He jerked his head down, playing along. You're getting sanctioned, he said. Go ahead, I replied. Your benefits may stop altogether if you don't act accordingly to the rules. It can be repealed, I said. He crossed his arms. He sighed. I've finished for the day. What do you mean? He walked to his pretend computer and held down the off button for a few seconds. I mean you need to leave my office and go home, he said. But I thought you had other people. I pointed to the queue. I did, but you've been here a long time. I'm going now. Where? I asked. Home, to my wife. He walked to the door and started putting on his coat. Seriously? I asked. Damn serious. I thought we had something. I motioned between us. Well, it's very unprofessional of you to think that. I panicked. Would you like to touch my left breast? I asked. Your left or my left? He replied. My left, I said. No. I walked back into the bedroom and put on my top. You've cooled down then? He asked. He was kneeling, lacing his shoes. I'm not here to explain my condition. I don't know who you've convinced to sign that off. He stood, grabbed the door handle and swiftly exited. I heard him run down the stairs. I looked round the room and knew. I'd been there in the job centre until he shut the door. We'd been there together. I bent down by the pile of his sketchbooks, hovering my hand over them. Could I? I stroked the covers. They were all numbered, with silly drawings. I knew he was an artist, really. I could tell from the way he acted in those shows. A sound. I stood up. He opened the door, took off his shoes and mimed getting out his lanyard. He looped it over his head, fiddled with it. Was I in love? I took off my top. You're still here, he asked. I nodded. And your condition? He pointed at my breasts. I nodded again. We carried on like this all night. We would argue until one of us had enough and exited through the door and the other would wait. Eventually, when we got too tired, we lay down on the Muji sheets and fell asleep. In the morning, he made us instant coffee and we ate some biscuits belonging to one of the office men. As I put on my coat, about to leave, he shook my hand. I hope I don't see you in the job centre again. If you care so much, then remove soft touch from my name, I said. But how will they know to be careful with you, he asked. Who? I replied. The other employees. Oh yeah, I guess so. He patted me on the back and kissed me. I left.

0: was Kate Bush with Suspended in Gaffer, another one of Candle's selections. Thanks so much for that reading of the Job Centre. I love that story so much.
1: Thanks.
0: It's so great. And I just wanted to ask about the characters in your writing.
1: Mm-hmm.
0: And yeah, are there people who you draw from for these characters or, yeah, or are they aspects of you?
1: A bit of both. I think it depends on the story. Yeah, like with that one, I just read, when I wrote that one, I just read All Fours by Miranda July, mm-hmm. which I really loved. And I just wanted to write like a sort of sexual story based from reading that book. I thought it just talked about sex in like in an amazing way. Mm-hmm. And I was like, oh, I had this sort of spark of like, oh, I want to write something like that. But that's what came out. Yeah. But I definitely, for that one, had someone in mind for the man.
0: Yeah.
1: And the kind of the woman in that one, yeah, there was something quite Miranda July about her. Mm. But again, all the characters are part of myself too. Otherwise, I wouldn't be able to write them, I think. They're definitely, yeah, some version of me that lives in like a parallel universe who is like a male comedian or is like a sexy woman who doesn't care what other people think.
0: And a lot of your work is quite observational. Mm-hmm. And like, do you actively seek that out in terms of like your own life and when you're referencing and trying to find things, or is it always just something that comes naturally?
1: Definitely something that comes naturally. I think it's just all the time that I've made work, it just seems to be the common thread. And I try my best with my work to not overthink it, because I do think the best stuff that I make is when I'm just like in that flow state and not thinking, oh, what would it be interesting to have here? And but it just seems like observation is something that I am drawn to. I mean, before, kind of a bit before I did writing, or as a continued writing, I did like a bit of stand-up and improv, and again that is so much around observation. Yeah, so I think it's just something that I'm always interested in, and just seems to my whole life. I've always written a diary as well, which is very,
0: okay, yeah,
1: very observational, just writing, been to the shop, spent £2, whatever. But I've done that since I was a child.
0: Yeah, what kind of age were you starting a diary from?
1: Like junior school.

0: So I don't know how old.
1: Like
0: maybe
1: 7 or something.
0: Yeah.
1: Yeah. And do you have them all in like a big stack, or is it kind of, are you someone precious about that archive?
0: Yeah, so I think my childhood ones, I have some of them now and some of them are at my parents' house. And my most recent ones, like probably since I moved out of my family house, I have them all in my desk cupboard, all numbered and labelled.
1: Right.
0: They're extremely boring to read through. I always keep them just in case. Maybe I'll do something interesting with these one day. And then I like flick through and it's like, felt so sad today because the bus didn't come. They're like, yeah. I think my work takes the best part of those things.
1: Okay. And do you have a good memory then? Do you think you have a good memory to bring in all of these and different things and observations and pull it all together?
0: I guess so, but it is kind of in my subconscious.
1: Okay.
0: It's not something that I... Yeah, when I'm making stuff, I don't... Yeah, I'm not in my thinking brain. I'm kind of in my, oh, this is the next thing that's come. Oh, that's the next thing. Oh, but say with the job centre, you know, I decided, oh, okay, yeah, they're going to reenact the job centre. And then all the stuff I just sort of drew it from my own experience, from things that people told me, but I wasn't actively thinking.
1: Mm-hmm. And so you don't have bookmarks in those diaries? No.
0: No. And really, probably it's not good to read through them. I feel like the best stuff is the stuff that's stayed with me and is going on in the back of my mind rather than trying to pull stuff out. Because I look at some of my ideas that I haven't made work from and I'm like, I can see why, because it's not stayed with me. And really, when I read it, I'm like, this is insane. Like all my my notes on my phone or whatever, that little ideas of things, I can tell that I'm like, no wonder I didn't keep that one up and go with that one, because it was so weird and it wouldn't come to anything. But I just am obsessed with keeping a record of every thought that I've ever had.
1: And the when it comes to, I feel like some of your writing is also quite confessional. Mm-hmm. And when it comes to directly referencing your own life, how do you boundary it, especially if you have friends or people who are specifically written about in there?
0: So I tend to change it so much that it's difficult to see what it is. I mean, I work in a library and quite a few of my stories are about people who work in libraries. But then the people who work there aren't the people who work in the library where I am. Do you see what I mean? I'll like take a different situation and set it somewhere that I know. But the people who will be there won't be the same people that are in the place where I am. So I kind of mix it up a bit. Because in my mind, especially when I'm making stuff, I'm pulling bits from everywhere rather than looking at a direct situation and being like, how can I replicate this, if that makes sense?
1: Yeah, and I was thinking about it in the idea of, do you think by adding just one made-up fact to kind of, if something was confessional, for example, just one made-up fact means that everyone questions absolutely everything in there? If you have something kind of outlandish.
0: Yeah. I mean, I don't think about it that way.
1: Right.
0: Like, I'm not... I haven't thought about it that much in terms of people recognising stuff. And I think because I'm not... A lot of the characters, like the main characters in stories, aren't about people I know. They're mainly about me. So I don't think people would read them and be like, oh, well, that's not true. Because if someone I worked with read it, they'd probably be like, oh, I can see who that is about. I guess I've not thought about it. Probably not very ethical. I mean, they're disguised in ways, you know, like the there'll be different genders or whatever. I change things enough so that it's not a direct reference of someone.
1: Yeah. And do you write, because obviously performance is such a big part of your work, I feel.
0: Yeah.
1: You know, do you always write as if it's going to be performed?
0: I write as, I think if I'm not, it's kind of an interesting test for me, because when I'm writing something, I'll get it all out and then I read it out, and that helps me edit it, because I listen to where I'm stumbling or where the words don't flow or they don't sound right in my voice. And that's kind of my test of if something's working or not. And because of that, it means that, well, yeah. And I always think, what's the point of writing something that I can't read out? Because I love, that's my like one of my favorite bits about making stuff is reading it out. And yeah, so it's an integral part of the process. I don't think I could write and it not be read, if that makes sense.
1: And who are the kind of performers that you reference or draw from, if any?
0: I mean, a lot of it is like stand-up, because that's sort of where I came into performing. So like people like Josie Long.
1: Okay.
0: She's such an icon. Also, I'm forgetting everyone's names. Tim Key.
1: Yeah.
0: Because he does his poems and they're similar sort of thing. And also David Sedaris, obviously. Yeah. Mm-hmm. Who is like just like how would I say it? Untouchable in terms of his readings of his work. And he uses performing to help edit his work as well. I know that he does from hearing him talk about it. So, yeah, those are my sort of references. But also just funny people, funny songs. Like, anyone who does any sort of performance that's funny, I feel like is fair game for me to be like, this is exactly what I want to do.
1: Yeah.
0: I don't have as much boundary around certain forms, I guess.
1: Yeah. Well, I guess, I mean, let's play the next track, David Byrne, The Great Intoxication, another great performer.
0: Yes.
1: This is David Byrne with The Great Intoxication.

Our journey, a blackhead from your ear. They, your friends, the two of them, looking down on us, pushed us and we came out slowly. Then they put us in a tissue. It took a while for the two of them to get all of us out, and then we were in the bin, gone, you know, chucked, sort of wrapped up in it, mingling. We were just there waiting, and you were younger then, and so were those people who did it, your friends. The sorts of things they put into the bin were food bits, chewing gum, used condoms, drugs, alcohol-related things. So we had a good time with it all, really. We did party a bit, all of us separated, sort of making our own lives as individuals, but never forgetting that we are one in the same. One whole thing, just chopped up a bit. Like a worm, still living despite the circumstances. The sperm in the condoms would wave at us, but yeah, we couldn't do anything to free them, so it was quite sad after a while looking at them, nothing getting in and out. We just sort of had to lie there and watch. And then all the substances got used, and finally we all sort of got a bit zen about it. Like, there was nothing we could do, so we thought we might as well accept it, and it was good training, really, because then there was lots of shaking. We were used to this with those people opening and closing the bin lid. We knew it was more than that from the added rustling. Then it went completely black, like no light seeping in. It must have been an extra strong bin bag. We deducted this, and after a few hours and all that time we spent in your ear listening, we'd heard about bin bags, but we'd never really felt it until then, so we knew that this absolute complete darkness, it was something like no going back, something's changed around here type thing, like nothing will ever be the same again. There was then a lot of shaking again. We sort of tossed around. We saw them and they saw us. We saw parts of ourselves we'd forgotten. Like, how did we even forget ourselves? But we did. It was nice to be reunited, if what's somewhat briefly, launching and tugging and swimming and flying. Then we thudded. A different kind of thud, like a final thud, like we won't move again for some time, we know it type thing. We were settled with the new parts of ourselves we'd missed. But then we felt something, like a stretching feeling, and some of us were pulled apart a bit. Like, once we were reunited, and then we were separate again. Like, oh, I'm so glad we're back together, but then what happened? Something had jabbed the bag, and even though it was a really strong bin bag, it tore a hole in the bag and some of the tissue we were now so familiar with, our landing pad, our surrogate of you. Well, it fell out into the bin proper, and then there was a lot of stuff in there, wet stuff, orange wet stuff. We figured out the hole must have been from some broken glass. Now, usually we know you would double bag glass, a small supermarket bag, and then into a regular black one. But it wasn't your bin. It was those people you were with, and there's nothing like young people to not know how to correctly dispose of a hazardous waste. We decided to forgive you and your people and their mutual acquaintances, although we did debate if those people who removed us from your ear were in fact your friends, but no longer being in your ear, and from our own personal experience, it was hard to know. We still thought about their eyes and if they looked malicious or not, but parts of us told the other parts to leave it, and we agreed it might be for the best. Of course, in this larger bin, especially because of the leaks from the broken glass hole and the other groups of young people's waste, we were able to keep the party spirit up somewhat. There was alcohol and more drugs. The orange wetness contained some of it too, well, at least traces, but it didn't last for long as we were tossed, or better still, lobbed into an even larger bin with a big crunching type device, bigger than you even, which separated us even further apart. We were probably separate then, like the worm split in two and now it's living separate lives. See you later, old self. The worms developed two distinct personalities, but we thought of the tissue in these moments and your ear and how much it did for us all, how unified we felt, how understood, how heard we all were. It was difficult to know what would become of us as one, our parts in different places. We reached the furthest we'd been without each other, microscopic, each of us fading, disintegrating alone. There was more bumping and rustling and crunching along the way from the machine until finally we saw light again, all of us, in our various parts. We were avalanched onto a larger bin, an open-air one, no lid. It was bright there, but as part of our mechanics, we could hardly move at all. We shuffled a small tiny speck each day, searching for ourselves, crawling, eking. On the way, we saw things we never thought any of us would see in our lifetime. We'd never considered the floor until then, how high and mighty we'd been in your ear, you know, connected, our outside vision transmitted down the line to all of us. Now we were all blinded by bin stuff, plasters, flies, blue-green soft stuff, more orange juices, hard shiny plastic which was difficult to traverse, more condoms, with even more sperm inside, poor sods, dog poo, baby poo, the list goes on. After so many days, our tissue home forever lost, we managed to gather ourselves. We met on what we think to have once been a green piece of pepper, a slice, like how you used to cut them for fajitas. But this one was mushy, blue-green, almost gone, but we were there, all together at last, almost kissing ourselves.
Now, just as we'd done this, a loud one, a seagull, whom we'd been well accustomed many times our progress stalled due to over-air traffic or to feet standing in our way or on parts of us, but they never decided we were worth looking at until, sod's law, we were reunited. We were there without you, but as close as we could get when the loud one picked us up, along with our pepper, and swallowed us down. We were back into darkness, split up, slowly separating again, losing ourselves in bits. It took a while for all of us to get through the digestive tract. We're guessing this is it, as you, your friends and family, didn't discuss much about digestive systems of seagulls. So as we were making our way through, we were guessing. Where were we? Trying to remember your old school days, those pictures of the inside of a person. It's not a bird, but we thought it wouldn't be too different. We used our small size, still broken, to slip through the gaps and remain as together as we could. We were determined. We couldn't go through this again. Once we had done this, and you know what's coming, we made our way through the intestines and into the bowels, then out the rear end. When we did so, we were coated in all sorts, the green pepper long gone, mush hardened. As we flew out, we gained much speed on our way back to Earth. We were flying again in this new form, a different kind of bin, breeze in our hair, the wind in our sails, until we landed. We splattered in bits again onto someone's hand, who washed us off with a tissue and scrubbed us into another bin.

0: That was a bit of Kate Nash's mouthwash after Candle read Our Journey. What's the tagline? Our Journey, a blackhead.
1: From your ear.
0: From your ear. That's also, yeah, I was going to ask you in relation to that. Such a great story from the perspective of blackhead. About the voice of your works, it's quite hard once you know you mm-hmm. to then not read in your voice. Mm-hmm. And I had a similar thing with like Ali Smith. I read her books and then went to see her read. Completely changed the way I read it. The pace completely changed, and you fully understand it. Mm-hmm. And do you think about? I mean, we were talking about that earlier, but do you think about that quite a lot? Or?
1: Yeah, I think my best stuff is when I'm writing from the way that I speak, or the way that I always think, that's why I like reading stuff out, because I think if someone hears it, me read it, it adds like another, I think it comes alive a bit when I read stuff, and maybe if you have my voice in your head, it just works, I think, more. And it's hard, like, I find, because like the writing world, a lot of it is for like competitions and stuff, you have to, you know, send your little story off, and then some people read it, and I always think, I wish they could hear me read it. I think it, but, you know, I can't.
0: There should at least be the option.
1: A little audio recording. Yeah. But I do think, you know, the literary world, it's not the be-all and end-all of being successful, you know, or, like, getting to do your own work. I think that's the, yeah, that's why I love performing so much, because I think people can hear it in my voice or me read it, and it makes it 10 times better. I don't know. Yeah, I don't know. I just...
0: Yeah,
1: just have that feeling about it.
0: And you ran a kind of live art cabaret a few years ago. What were the kind of things that you were programming?
1: God, all sorts. I mean, it was just, I sort of started it and I did it every week, which was too much. and that was a lot of improv stuff. So like there was a group of friends from art school, and we would just, be like, who wants to do something this week? And then I also would put call outs for in like live art, like groups and stuff. And then I would get sort of all kinds of random things, but it was kind of, the main premise was that everything had to be funny. I think cause I'd been in sort of art world, that extended art world, you know, music, literature, whatever. And there wasn't so much funny stuff. So that was kind of my main, curatorial, thing. But then as it got more like every month or less time, then I would kind of, I guess it sounds bad, but I would just pick my friends who hadn't done it the last time. But with the main thing of being like, it has to be something that's funny, and to try and have a bit of variety. So if I had some people reading, then I would have some people doing clowny stuff, like people doing a bit of music things.
0: And there were pictures of you in a big mouse. Was it a mouse or a rat?
1: Mouse, yeah.
0: Mouse.
1: That was, I made that costume when I was at art school, and that was about some mice that lived in my flat. I mean, I'm making the same stuff, you know. It was just, I was thinking about, what would it be like to be one of the mice that lives behind my fridge or whatever. But I kind of, it's a lot of money, time, making big costumes. And I think I did it at art school because I was like, I have to prove that I'm like making stuff and using the workshops. But now as a fully fledged adult, having left art school almost like 10 years ago, I think I can just write stuff and that's enough. I don't need to add extra layers on for me.
0: Yeah. Well, I was going to ask about that idea of what ifs. Mm-hmm. And so it is that. It's what if I was the mouse in there?
1: Yeah.
0: Because I was wondering whether, you know, with the blackhead idea, again, I mean, you said actually during the Kate Nash song that you... it was your own blackhead that you kind of took into that story. But I was wondering, how is it literally just a what if, or you kind of think of a scenario where something could happen and then find a character for it?
1: Yeah, so it tends to be, say like the blackhead, I was just thinking about when that happened, when two people squeezed a big blackhead out my ear. And I sort of wrote it down like, oh, there's something here. Mm. And then what I do is I just sort of sit on it a bit and find the voice. Like I'll just go over in my head, okay, if I was, that case, it was what if I was this, but I'm just trying to find some sort of hook of like, I think with that one, it was just the first line of being like, oh, I'm a blackhead and now I'm on a tissue.
0: And it kind of spirals on from there.
1: Yeah, exactly.
0: Okay.
1: I think if, because I do that with all sorts of things, yeah. and if the first couple of lines don't work, then the story doesn't get written. It's just okay. if there's like something there, I don't force myself. I'm like, if I can find a voice or there's like something in it that compels me to keep writing it, then that's how it gets done. I'm sort of figuring something out, but I don't really know what.
0: And is that kind of idea of automatic in a way? And is, I feel, does that, correct me if I'm wrong, but does that translate to also the works that you've been doing in pen and in like pencil? Are they quite automatic things? They kind of, you start and
1: exactly.
0: just keep going.
1: Yeah. Okay. I just and taking it sort of moment by moment in like a quite meditative way, I think is the best way.
0: Yeah.
1: For me to make stuff, because it comes without a critical voice. I think I struggle when I have like critique in my head. So I'm really trying to do it in a sort of mindful, zen way, as the Blackhead says. I'm trying to stay in the moment, and the things that keep me in the moment is it has to be something interesting for me.
0: And you have a dog.
1: Yes.
0: And I was wondering, random question, do you have a voice for your own dog? Does Leo have its...
1: So Leo's quite a vocal dog.
0: Yeah.
1: So he has his own voice.
0: Okay.
1: And I don't tend to make up a voice for him. I don't know why, because I know a lot of people do that with their pets. Mm. But his eyes, he's got a whole world going on, and I feel like he's very... gets whatever he wants. Mm. And I feel like he is good at transmitting that without me aiding him.
0: Yeah. Fair enough.
1: Also, because I know that all my voices, all my characters are me, or projections of me, and it feels weird to do that to Leo, because he's like a real-life dog.
0: Yeah, yeah, yeah. No, that makes sense. could you chat a little bit about David Byrne and Kate Nash?
1: Yes.
0: As well, because as we didn't speak about them.
1: So, David Byrne, I think, is another one of my kindred spirits. Like, I just love him. I love the way he writes songs. I'm particularly interested in his lyrics. I mean, it makes sense because I like writing. and yeah, he's just, whenever I hear his songs, I just feel like, you're just like me. Like, there's one that we were talking about, the American Utopia show,
0: yeah.
1: and which is like a live staging that he did of one of his albums. And I like traveled to see it. Because I was so obsessed with it. And there's one of them, which is him talking about watching TV and trying to be normal. And yeah, I just cried the whole time when he was playing that song, because I just love it. And I feel like, yeah, half the time when he's speaking, I'm like, you're speaking about me. I mean, that's kind of why people like stuff, right? Because it's reflecting their own experience. And this Kate Nash maybe is a bit different, because a lot of her songs about relationships, which I'm less interested in terms of writing. I don't tend to write lots of stuff about romantic relationships, but... her voice, I feel like I love. I love her, like, tone of voice, the way she writes. It's very, like, also it's a lot of speaking, which I also love in music. And she's someone who I heard when I was, like, a young person and was like, whoa, you can, like, do stuff and it doesn't have to be like everything else, and it can be conversational, confessional, and, like, yeah, about everyday stuff, about... your face or
0: yeah. Well, we're at the nearing the end of the show, so should we plug some little bits? You've got some things upcoming. You've got the STST Late Times Everything Sounds, part of the Festival of Community, at Staffordshire Street on the 21st of August. With can you explain a little bit more about that?
1: Yeah. Well, it's not been announced yet, but it's readings with Ro Irvin and Lou Rose Cunningham, and it's themed around urban folk, I think, is the theme. I mean, I don't know what... I don't know if I'm going to stick to the theme, but there's lots of other people reading, and it should be really fun. So if people are around, it'd be great to come.
0: Great. And you've written something for Plates as well. I think we also have a date, but which we'll talk about afterwards, because we haven't announced that yet either. But Lou is coming on the show next week.
1: Oh, that's good.
0: And
1: yeah, that'll
0: and
1: be
0: she
1: so nice.
0: she sent all the information on, so I think it's fine.
1: Oh, great.
0: And this last track, I've got loads of... I'm going to put the rest of the songs that I've picked out for you into a playlist. But this last one is the Fairy Band... Pacific 202.
1: Yes.
0: Which is Jeremy Della's acid brass project.
1: So, do you want me to explain?
0: Yeah.
1: So, I love brass bands, because when I was a child, we always went to a brass band competition every year. It's a big part of my childhood. I love acid house music. And I love dance music, so it's perfect.
0: Oh my God.
1: Perfect collab. And also, you know, Jeremy Dale is one of those people that makes work that's about everyday things, normal people.
0: Yeah.
1: There you go.
0: Yeah, great. Well, this is the Fairy Band with Pacific 202, a cover of 808 State's late 80s track, an acid house anthem. Yeah, you can find out about Candle's work on Instagram, mm-hmm. also the great simple candle.cargo.site.
1: Yes, my
0: website.
1: Yeah.
0: Which is great. I can't believe you got your first name as a singular. Anyway. And lateworks.co.uk, and check out the rest of our shows through there. I've been Joseph Bradley Hill with Candle Hurst. Thanks for listening, and see you next week.

Hello, I'm Martin Eccles. Welcome to Walk Place Distance Time. Today's episode is the Aulnay Runt.

The lie of the land roots the wind. Here, an occasional skylark. Crows flap, black flap by. Scale the fence at the water trough. Don't touch the electric wire. Now three skylarks sing to the wind.

dry stone walls, overpainted with moss and scumbled with lichen. Coverts as plantation pheasant fortresses, gated, fenced, electric wired. A distant dog barks. Call of pheasant, wood pigeon, and partridge. I sit beneath the sigh of wind drift through conifers. Around me, low clumps of nettles, sheep droppings, snagged wool, broken, part-rotted wood.

Walk through wooden gates, up the north slope from the river. Hear curlew, skylark, mistle thrush. The wind increases as I climb the hill. Wheat heads sway, sheep graze the high pasture.

I pass rapeseed, a field of acid yellow, tire track lined. A distant plane drone from beyond roadside hawthorn. I lie on a tire track in a field of winter-sown wheat. At ground level, little stirs. Grain heads waver hesitantly. A bee's buzz, chaffinch's song, buzzards mew.

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1: Namaste, Mahaba and hello. Welcome to the latest Tutsi Fly Middle East radio program from the United Arab Emirates. 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

We played Yasmin El Barimoi from Egypt with Audacity, followed by Aida Shirazi from Iran with Doria, then, from 1978, Idrissa Sumero from Mali with Jama. 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

We played Zay Ednaiz from Jordan with Plus Minus, followed by Dino Abdul Wade from Tunisia with Hashtag 8, and then Mukhtar from Palestine Gudaka Kilmaya.

We played Dakhn from Palestine with Bill Zimak, then Hayej from Tunisia with Bin Beer and Bass, followed by an untitled track by Noor Sokon from the United Arab Emirates. You're listening to the Tertsy Fly Middle East radio program, bringing you sound art, noise and experimental music from the Middle East, India, and Africa. Recorded in 1983, this is Teddy Lane from Lebanon with Remote Control.

First you heard Day and Kamyar Tawakkoli from Iran with Hollow, followed by A.M. Etwali from Egypt with Alice, then the master musicians of Joe Joker from Morocco with Alila.

You heard Perez Sliman from Palestine with From a Poem in a Bottle, then Ahmed Malik from Algeria with Silence des Sons recorded in 1970, followed by Nora Mincé Mali from Mauritania with Heba Beb.

We played Abdullah Minio and Ahmed Salah from Egypt with CD, then Rasul Porsangari from Iran with Hue and Machines, followed by Rayon Haidar from Lebanon with December and What Comes After.

0: You heard Ismail Salit from Egypt with Binary Star, then Romeo Batia, also from Egypt, with Detox, and this is Usman Riaz from Pakistan with Firefly. You have been listening to the Tertsy Fly Middle East radio program. Shukran.
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1: Now then, with its driving bass line and soaring saxophone over the top, the track In Search of Spirits Past and Present by Malick's emerging Force Arts Trio is a sheer joy to hear. And there is a reissue of their album, Time and Condition, by the Moved by Sound imprint based in London. So this is Malick's emerging Force Arts Trio with their track In Search of Spirits Past and Present.

You think I was sent this album by the artists themselves. Now then, it's Barbara Novak. She's a pianist and she's playing a prepared piano here. A prepared piano is where you place foreign objects in the body of the piano and it makes for a percussive sound. I think it was John Cage who came up with the idea when he was back when he was employed by a dance school in the 1950s, I think it was. But I love the heavy thumps at the opening of this track. It's taken from the album Arborio. This is Barbara Novak with their track Babastis.

If you're struggling to keep up with the track list, I have it all written down for you on my website, which is backhouse.wtf/tonk. You can find all of the certified tonk shows there and listen again as well if you want. But I'm going to try and play as much of the finishing track as I can, because she's a long one. On the album Micromotives, Moss Free dedicates each track to a sonic curator. And this is Starlings for Christian Wolf by Moss Fried. So thanks for listening.

Although this was obviously a problem of political subversion.

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0: We're in a time of throwaway technology.
1: I give you 30, 40, 50. I know you'd see it my way.
0: Only some of the stuff that gets thrown away isn't dead.
2: Mo?
1: Merry Christmas, baby. I got something else you like.
2: What is it?
0: It's asleep.
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0: And when it wakes up, it'll become something entirely new.
4: I gotta see. It's important. Meet me in 1 hour.
0: A creature that combines the technology of a computer, the deceit of a human, and the killer instinct of a machine.
5: James, listen to me. This is serious.
6: Jealous in trouble.
4: I didn't see anybody!
0: Get ready for an encounter with some seriously heavy metal.

0: recall recall. The memory of your ideal vacation.
1: You were interested in a memory of,
2: Moss.
1: You're gonna love this, Doug.
2: Yeah, but how real does it seem?
1: As real as any memory in your head. You are on your most important mission.
3: Do you want to know the future?
2: What about the past?
4: You are not you. You're me.
5: They erased your identity and implanted a new one.
6: Quato wants what's in Quaid's head.
7: You're Quato, right?
2: Wrong.
8: If I'm not me, who the hell am I?
5: You wouldn't hurt me. We're married.
7: Consider that a divorce.
1: You got a lot of nerve showing your face around here.
2: Look who's talking.
9: My name is not Quaid.
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9: Get
12: ready for a surprise.

0: The fully armed model storage tubes carry an additional chemical weapon, a cell-destroying toxin, tresilabin morphate, available to you at no extra charge.
1: I remember, smells like apple pie.
0: The drug causes sensory distortion, followed by death. Designed for maximum stealth conditions, tresilabin morphate kills within seconds, and even makes the target enemy enjoy the experience. To administer the drug, the Mark 13 comes equipped with a unique needle arrangement.

0: year is 2021. It is no longer safe to transmit information. Phones, computers, and satellites are all vulnerable. But there is a solution.
1: Your storage capacity?
2: I can carry nearly 80 gigs of data in my head.
0: Input the data into the brain of a human courier like Johnny Mnemonic.
1: Hit me.
3: How do you fit all that in your head anyway?
2: I had to dump a chunk of long-term memory.
3: You had to dump a chunk of what?
2: My childhood.
3: What are you doing?
2: Making a long-distance phone call. I've got the goods, Ralphie. Now I just want to get them out of my head.
0: Now, in a future...
4: We locked on him.
0: Where those who control the information control the world.
5: I've been charged with recovering the head of the Mnemonic Courier.
0: Everyone wants what is stored in Johnny's head.
2: Double cheese anchovies?
6: Rally!
2: You were waiting for me, Ralphie.
0: Time is running out.
2: I'm a dead man if I don't get this out of my head.
5: I can get it out.
2: How?
5: A cranial drill and a pair of forceps.
0: For the future's most wanted fugitive.

behind you guys. Oh. And real sorry to hear about the death of Commander Powell. There was a week of mourning here on Earth. We're all behind you guys. Keep up the good work, men.

0: Sergeant Pinback calling bomb number 19. Do you read me, bomb?
1: Bomb number 19 to Sergeant Pinback. I read you. Continue.
0: Well, bomb, we have about 60 seconds to drop. Just wondering if everything's all right. Have you checked your platinum iridium energy shielding?
1: Energy shielding, positive function.
0: Well, let's synchronize detonation time. You wouldn't happen to know when you're supposed to go off, would you?
1: Detonation in 6 minutes, 20 seconds.
0: All right, that checks out here. Arm yourself, bomb.
1: Armed?
0: Well, then, everything sounds fine. Dropping you off in about 35 seconds. Good luck.
1: Thanks.
0: Begin primary sequence. All right. Mark at 10, 9, 8, 7, 6, 5, 4, 3, 2, 1, drop.
2: Hyperdrive sequence begun. Hit it, Pinback.
3: Brace for force fields.

0: Lieutenant Doolittle, it just exploded. The planet just exploded, sir. Lieutenant?
1: Attention, attention. Ship's computer to all personnel. The hyperdrive sequence is now terminated. The target planet has been destroyed. This sector is now cleared for colonization. You have destroyed the last unstable planet in this system. Congratulations on another successful bomb run, fellows.
2: Hello, I got a goodie. An unstable planet. 85% probability of an unstable planet in the Vale Nebula that will probably go off its orbit and hit a star.
3: You want to blow it up?
4: Real good, Boiler. That's what I'm looking for. Chart a course for the Vale Nebula.
5: Let's have some music in here, Boiler.
6: Sure thing.

I'm from Connecticut. 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I was taught that my prince would come, and he would be a lawyer, and I would have his children. And on the weekends we would barbecue. And all the other princes and their princesses would come. And they would say, delicious, delicious. Oh, how boring.

0: one, Cedar City Blues. The sky above the port is the color of television, tuned to a dead channel. It's not like I'm using, Case heard someone say, as he shouldered his way through the crowd around the door of the chat. It's like my body's developed this massive drug deficiency. It was a sprawl voice and a sprawl joke. The Chatsubo was a bar for professional expatriates. You could drink there for a week and never hear two words in Japanese. Rats was tending bar, his prosthetic arm jerking monotonously as he filled a tray of glasses with draft Kirin. Case found a place at the bar between the unlikely tan on one of Lonnie Zone's whores and the crisp naval uniform of a tall African whose cheekbones were ridged with tribal scars. Wage was in here early with two Joe boys, Rats said, shoving a draft across the bar. Maybe some business with you, Case? Case shrugged. The girl to his right giggled and nudged him. The bartender's smile widened. His ugliness was the stuff of legend. In an age of affordable beauty, there was something heraldic about his lack of it. The antique arm whined as he reached for another mug. It was a Russian military prosthesis, a seven-function force feedback manipulator, cased in grubby pink plastic. You are too much the artiste, Herr Case. You are the artiste of the slightly funny deal. Sure, Case said and sipped his beer. Somebody's gotta be funny around here. Sure the fuck isn't you. The whore's giggle went up an octave. Isn't you either, sister, so you vanish, okay? She looked Case in the eye and made the softest possible spitting sound, her lips barely moving, but she left. As Case was picking up his beer, one of those strange instants of silence descended, as though 100 unrelated conversations had simultaneously arrived at the same pause. Then the whore's giggle rang out, tinged with a certain hysteria. Rats grunted. An angel passed, he said. Out of Chinese, bellowed a drunken Australian. Chinese bloody invented nerve splicing. Give me the mainland for a nerve job any day. Fix you right, mate. Now that, Case said to his glass, that is so much bullshit. The Japanese had already forgotten more neurosurgery than the Chinese had ever known. The black clinics of Chiba were the cutting edge, whole bodies of technique supplanted monthly, and still couldn't repair the damage he'd suffered in that Memphis hotel. A year here and he still dreamed of cyberspace, hope fading nightly, all the speed he took, all the turns he'd taken and the corners he'd cut in Night City, and still he'd see the Matrix in his sleep, bright lattices of logic unfolding across that colorless void. The sprawl was a long, strange way home over the Pacific now, and he was no console man, no cyberspace cowboy, just another hustler. But the dreams came on in the Japanese night like live-wire voodoo, and he'd cry for it, cry in his sleep, and wake alone in the dark, curled in his capsule in some coffin hotel, his hands clawed into the bed slab, temper foam bunched between his fingers, trying to reach the console that wasn't there. I saw your girl last night, Rat said. I don't have one, Case said. Miss Linda Lee, Rat said. Case shook his head. The bartender's small brown eyes were nested deep in wrinkled flesh. I think I like you better with her, he said. You laughed more. Now some nights you get maybe too artistic. You wind up in the clinic tanks, spare parts. Case finished his beer, paid, and left, high, narrow shoulders hunched beneath the rain-stained khaki nylon of his windbreaker. Threading his way through the Ninsai crowds, he could smell his own stale sweat. Case was 24. At 22, he'd been a cowboy, a rustler, one of the best in the sprawl. He'd been trained by the best, by McCoy Pauley. He'd operated on an almost permanent adrenaline high, jacked into a custom cyberspace deck that projected his disembodied consciousness into the consensual hallucination that was the Mapes. A thief, he'd worked for other wealthier thieves, employers who provided the exotic software required to penetrate the bright walls of corporate systems, opening windows into rich fields of data. He'd made the classic mistake. He stole from his employers. He still wasn't sure how he'd been discovered, not that it mattered now. He'd expected to die then, but they only smiled. Of course he was welcome, they told him, welcome to the money, and he was going to need it, because, still smiling, they were going to make sure he never worked again. They damaged his nervous system with a wartime Russian mycotoxin. Strapped to a bed in a Memphis hotel, his talent burning out micron by micron, he hallucinated for 30 hours. The damage was minute, subtle, and utterly effective. For Case, who'd lived for the bodiless exaltation of cyberspace, it was the fall. In the bars he'd frequented as a cowboy hotshot, the elite stance involved a certain relaxed contempt for the flesh. The body was meat. Case fell into the prison of his own flesh. His total assets were quickly converted to new yen, a fat sheaf of the old paper currency that circulated endlessly through the world's black markets. In Japan, he'd known with a clenched and absolute certainty he'd find his cure, in Chiba. Synonymous with implants, nerve splicing, and microbionics, Chiba was a magnet for the sprawl's techno-criminal subcultures. In Chiba, he'd watched his new yen vanish in a two-month round of examinations and consultations. The men in the black clinics, his last hope, had admired the expertise with which he'd been maimed and then slowly shaken their heads. Now he slept in the cheapest coffins, the ones nearest the port, beneath the quartz halogen floods that lit the docks all night like vast stages, where you couldn't see the lights of Tokyo for the glare of the television sky. Behind the port lay the city. Port and city were divided by a narrow borderland of older streets, an area with no official name, Night City, with Nensai its heart. Two blocks west of the chat, in a tea shop called the Jar de Thé, Case washed down the night's first pill with a double espresso. It was a flat pink octagon, a potent species of Brazilian dex he bought from one of Zone's girls. At first, finding himself alone in Chiba, with little money and less hope of finding a cure, he'd gone into a kind of terminal overdrive, hustling fresh capital with a cold intensity that it seemed to belong to someone else. In the first month, he'd killed two men and a woman over sums that a year before would have seemed ludicrous. Nensai wore him down until the street itself came to seem the externalization of some death wish, some secret poison he hadn't known he carried. Night City was like a deranged experiment in social Darwinism, designed by a bored researcher who kept one thumb permanently on the fast-forward button. Stop hustling and you sank without a trace. Move a little too swiftly and you'd break the fragile surface tension of the black market. Either way, you were gone, with nothing left of you but some vague memory in the mind of a fixture like rats, though heart or lungs or kidneys might survive in the service of some stranger with new yen for the clinic tanks. Biz here was a constant subliminal hum, and death the accepted punishment for laziness, carelessness, lack of grace, the failure to heed the demands of an intricate protocol. Alone at a table, with the octagon coming on, pinheads of sweat starting from his palms, Case knew that at some point he'd started to play a game with himself, final solitaire. He no longer carried a weapon. He ran the fastest, loosest deals on the street. A part of him knew that the arc of his self-destruction was glaringly obvious to his customers.
1: This was Athens Inner City broadcast on Resonance Extra.

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1: Hello, and welcome to the March edition of the First Terrace Records radio show. And we've got a really special guest with us this month. Shortly, I'll be joined by the Japanese, Berlin-based composer Midori Hirano. Midori's an artist I've been a fan of for a very long time. Reaching back to her Sonic Pieces debut, Minor Planet, and since then, just been listening to all of her work, from her solo piano pieces to her experimental electronics under Mimikoff. I had the great pleasure of meeting and performing with her last year and hanging out with her in London quite recently. And during that time, recently in London, we thought, oh, it'd be a good opportunity to perhaps sit down and chat about her work and get her on the show. So that's what we've got coming up. But currently we're listening to her newest release, which is on Dias, and it is called Sleeping Under the Rain Trees, and the album's called Mirrors in Mirrors. Another beautiful record. I'm not sure she's capable of doing a not beautiful piece, but anyway, this is Mirrors in Mirrors, and the track is Sleeping Under the Rain Trees. After that, we'll be sitting down and having a chat with Midori. So thanks for tuning in. First Terrace Records on Resonance Extra.

0: Rolling. Perfect.
1: Ah, okay, good.
0: Cool. Yeah, I was just going to have just a bit of a chat about some of your work and some of the other bits you've got coming up. And we were just talking about it before recording about you having some shows. I was going to ask about your live stuff a little bit later on. Firstly, I guess I just wanted to start talking about your, I guess, how I came into contact with your work and how I became a fan of what you're doing. And I think my first contact with your work was through Minor Planet.
1: Okay, on Sonic Pieces.
0: 2016.
1: Yes, right.
0: And it's such a there's a lot of very, very nice labels, a lot of very nice labels putting out quite beautiful contemporary classical ambient work. But for me, Sonic Pieces is certainly one of the more unique. It's quite clear how much care and time goes into each of their records. Curation is wonderful. And you just, am I right in saying you just performed at their 10th anniversary show in Berlin?
1: Yes, it's just 3 days ago.
0: How was that?
1: It was beautiful, and I played together with Christoph Berg, who is also on
0: Oh,
1: the
0: wow.
1: label,
0: I love
1: and
0: that record.
1: it's great. And then so I played piano, and he played violin and also other effect gears and tape loops. He made some loops from what I played on pianos at the same time, and then it worked out very beautiful, and we are quite happy with that.
0: Oh, wicked. That's wonderful. And that Christoph Berg record, I was far too slow. I think I saw it get advertised, and then about a week later I went to buy it and it had already sold out. So I was like, which is a good thing. A lot of their stuff sells very quickly, but that's a good thing.
1: And then actually I'm going to release my next record again on Sonic Pieces in this autumn.
0: Oh, wow.
1: And then the one track is also collaboration with Christoph as well.
0: Oh, yeah, wicked. Oh, I'm excited to hear that. That's brilliant news. I was gonna say, like, being part of the 10th anniversary of a label, 10 years is quite an achievement, I think, for any label.
1: And actually, the label boss, Monique Recknagel, also played a little bit with F.S. Bloom, and she usually doesn't play any music, but she played some like cutting papers, or I mean, the materials she usually uses to make covers of the records she is releasing. It was very experimental, and it was still very beautiful moment, and I
0: Oh,
1: really
0: that's
1: enjoyed
0: cool.
1: it.
0: That's special. That sounds really special. And I guess it must, I was going to ask you how it felt to be, it must feel quite nice to be part of a family of artists under this unique label, putting out some lovely music. I think it's very easy to, there's so many labels now, and that's a good thing. And I don't know if you've experienced it. I know in the past I've had it where you maybe you've done a release with a label and perhaps it doesn't, it's cool, but it doesn't necessarily feel like you're collaborating or part of the world any more than just putting the record out. And then you have other experiences where you feel that you're part of the fabric of what they do. And with the Sonic Pieces stuff, it feels perhaps that it's so carefully curated and put together that there is a real sense of togetherness across the artists.
1: That's right. And I'm very happy in with that they try to make everything looks perfect. And of course they take a long time to prepare everything, but I really appreciate that they try to do everything right, and then looks beautiful, perfect, and then aesthetic. I really do respect that, what they are doing.
0: Absolutely. I think
1: And it works very beautiful with the content and of the record. So
0: yeah, I think it's a very, it just makes sense. It's something that clearly feels very well thought about, and yeah, just a really lovely, every time I think I get a Sonic Pieces record, it's always a nice moment to get those records and be just looking through the care of putting it together and whatnot. So yeah, you just mentioned yourself, you've got a new record that you're working on for Sonic Pieces, but you've got another record coming out quite
1: next
0: soon.
1: Month.
0: Is that Mirrors in Mirrors?
1: Yes.
0: And that's on.
1: Yeah, it comes on the 5th of March.
0: And that's on Dias Art, Australian
1: Dias
0: label.
1: Art, yes, it's pretty new label from Melbourne in Australia.
0: Yeah.
1: Yeah, and a year ago, Justin, who is running this label, contacted me to ask if I'm interested in putting out some EP or some mini albums or something. And then, so yeah, maybe, yeah, could be interesting. And then I had some tracks already finished. So, I made it, this album last year.
0: And yeah.
1: Yeah. I'm very happy, yes.
0: Yeah, I've only heard a little bit of it. I don't think there's all that much up yet until a couple of weeks away, but the bits I've heard sound lovely. I like the artwork as well, actually. So that was cool.
1: Thank you. Yeah.
0: Did you do that, or was that the label?
1: No. There's a Belgian artist called Rutten Zwiede. We're based in Ghent in Belgium, and then so the label contacted them if they can do the cover artwork, and they actually knew about my works on Sonic Pieces before, so they are happy to do the works, do the cover for my EP. So
0: perfect.
1: Yeah.
0: That's pretty cool.
1: Happy. Yeah. And I liked it how they did the text idea of the mirrors, and and it's combined with idea and also the idea of the mirrors. So
0: yeah, I like it a lot. I'm looking forward to hearing the full record when it comes out on March the 5th.
1: Yeah.
0: But I've been listening to the. Mm-hmm. I've been listening to the Close to Life track, which is the one that you've got up so far, which is, yeah, it's beautiful.
1: Thank you very much.
0: So yeah, I'm excited. And another thing that I've been listening more to of your stuff is your other project, Mimikov.
1: Yes.
0: Which is wicked. I don't know. I wasn't really that aware of it until a little while ago. Before I met you in Berlin, I was just listening through your stuff again, and then I'd noticed that you had these other projects, these other things, and I was listening to the Mimikov work as well. I was like, oh wow, this is cool.
1: I
0: never really spoke to you about the work. And I was just curious to just find a little bit more about the Mimikov project. It's a little bit more rhythmic, a little bit more, it feels a bit more kind of experimental, electronic.
1: It's more experimental, yes, it's true. I started this project in 2010 or 11. Yeah, and then at the time, it was a few years later, I moved to Berlin, and then I didn't have so much gears at the time, and then I was trying to make music in kind of minimalistic situation. So yeah, And also, I was interested in this the kind of electronic music at the time, so I was trying to make some kind of new adventure of the music for myself. And
0: right.
1: That's how I came to this project.
0: So this project, did you say you started this project when you moved to Berlin from Japan?
1: Yes, I moved in Berlin 2008.
0: Yeah.
1: Yeah, and at the time I already released two albums under my own name.
0: Yes.
1: This is more acoustic. But after I moved in Berlin, I got more interested in electronic music. And
0: okay.
1: Yeah, so a few years later, I started this project, Mimiko.
0: And did you feel that the work under Mimiko had to come under a separate alias rather than the Midori work? Was it the reason you wanted to create two separate artistic projects as opposed to having it under one umbrella? Was that
1: mm-hmm.
0: something that you felt made it easier to explore without any pressure from the work you do in the other? Or was it just that it felt so different as a process?
1: It was more about just different process, I think. And when I'm working on the Mimiko, I can just focus on the what I can do with electronics.
0: Sure.
1: And then don't think about playing piano or other acoustic instruments.
0: Sure.
1: And then, it makes me having fun actually, and also forces me to learn new skills on the gears and something and software, and I just want to do some different kind of things not only the one project.
0: Do you feel that you mentioned that Mimikov is having fun? Do you think? Mm-hmm. Do you feel when you're working on a Mimikov piece or Mimikov records compared to your Midori Hirano work, do you find that there's any less pressure with one or the other, or is it just a different?
1: Maybe it feels me a kind of switching feelings, and when I keep working on the Mimikov, then after that I got to work on the Midori Hirano things again. So it's
0: right.
1: almost like switching some scenes.
0: Yeah.
1: Yeah.
0: One of them kind of can help make you hungry to do the other one.
1: Yeah, that's right.
0: That's I've always found having a few different projects can help for me to remove the pressure, because if I feel that maybe I'm not in a particularly inspired writing part for one project, then if I have something else I can just do a little bit of focus on, it can help remove that pressure of not feeling that one thing's working and you can experiment elsewhere that can lead into another project. I always find it quite it helps with a more balanced mindset to creating. For me personally, having a couple projects, I have other friends who find it they can only do one thing at a time, and that makes total sense as well. But yeah, I was interested with yours having multiple outlets.
1: Like you said, I get inspired by the other project which I'm doing. So it's good for me to make a balance in my mind.
0: Yeah. And looking at the shows that you play and you've been playing, and obviously you perform as Midori, but you perform quite a lot as Mimikov as well. Do you view the Mimikov project more of an accessible live thing?
1: Yeah, Last year, I played more Mimikov. Yeah, it's true. Because, yeah, I think it's more accessible. And actually, when I play Midori Hirano, and mostly I need a piano to play, but it's not very easy to get venues who have pianos. So it's also the reason is I don't get so many shows of Midori Hirano. But actually, this year I got more shows as Midori Hirano, especially. So it's so I'm happy with this.
0: That's cool.
1: Yeah, but last year I played more Mimikov shows. It's because I can bring everything with me to which I need to play.
0: Yeah. That's I suppose a thing I didn't really take into consideration with, so, and it sounds, I guess it sounds obvious when you say it, but myself not needing something like a piano to perform. I was chatting to another artist, Emily Leviance Farrick, and she plays piano, and I was talking to her about, we were just talking about performing live, and she was saying, you know, for her, exactly as you say, it's a bit restricted. She can only really play when there's pianos, which means that the amount that she can play is a little bit, like I say, restricted. So I guess another thing in having a Mimikov project, it allows you to still be able to perform and experiment live in the times when it's not possible with due to kind of technical restrictions. But tricky.
1: Yeah, but I mean, I can play without piano, of course, like I played at the Spectrum when you play there. But of course it'd be better for me to have pianos when I play more those tracks and I have on them my records. So it makes a big difference.
0: Yeah, I can imagine. When we were in Berlin doing that show together, before you did the set you did, when I was trying to find a place with a piano, I can vouch for the fact that it wasn't very easy.
1: not very easy.
0: But it's cool because I guess you have a diverse. You've managed to diversify the way you can play with having the electronic stuff as well as the piano. That's quite, that flexibility must be quite quite limited. As well. I was going to ask you previously, but I guess you've already touched on it a little, that moving from Japan, was it Kyoto that you grew up?
1: I grew up in Kyoto. So my parents are living there.
0: And moving to Europe, Berlin, had your approach to recording and releasing music changed much from the move? And you touched on becoming...
1: It made big effects on my production afterwards.
2: Kannst du duschen? Kann ich duschen?
1: Ja.
2: Ist das nicht so laut?
1: Nein.
2: Okay.
1: Sorry, Marcus was there.
0: Okay.
1: I think the bigger thing is that I'm going to focus on my more experimental elements and focus on how it should be sounded like, or is before I moved to Berlin, I focused more on harmonies or melodies or violins or structure of the music. But after moving to Berlin, I experienced a lot of experimental music and also electronic music. So. I think I got getting interested more the it's really the sound element.
0: Okay.
1: Yeah.
0: Was your move, was it a surprise to you that your, the way in which the move influenced your music, or were you almost looking for it a little bit when you moved from Japan to Europe?
1: Actually, I didn't think so much about it when I moved to Berlin.
0: Fair enough.
1: Yes.
0: Yeah. I guess it's natural, isn't it, that being in a new environment, it all pours into what you make.
1: But I was already interested in the music scene in Berlin in general already before moving to here. So, yeah. So, and then everything was almost like what I expected, and was even more. So I'm still happy with my move.
0: That's great. I found that for me, I was interested. I went to Japan last year, I think, playing some shows and going to some music events there, just some smaller electronic, or smaller experimental shows. I found that, and it could well just be the shows I went to, that it was really interesting, you know, compared to some of the smaller experimental and electronic shows I might go to in the UK or Europe or Berlin. You know, more people playing, you know, piano or something a little more... just the type of experimentation was a bit different, and I found that really interesting. It wasn't like a massive difference. It was just wasn't as hard in terms of sometimes I go to shows in Europe or UK and it's quite sort of, it could be quite heavy, quite hard. I think naturally you travel to these other places, perhaps different starting points for where people get interested in their musical journeys, and naturally you get exposed to more, which feeds into your work.

0: work for you?
1: I try to keep recording something new, and it doesn't matter. It's for the planned release or something, and but sometimes I need some goals to finish all the tracks. But normally I just play piano at first and record everything, and then afterwards I editing on the computers and making some effects on the recordings, or create some more electronic elements on layers and see how it sounds like at the end.
0: I see. So you just kind of have a process of just recording and at the end you might have a collection of songs that might work as a record or not.
1: Yeah, that's true.
0: That's interesting. I was chatting to a friend of mine in New York recently. He's a really good artist called Daniel Clagg. He makes ambient drone music, and we were discussing the differences in how we all can make our music based on our living situation. So for him, he has to commute like an hour and a half each day on the train. So he downloads all of his work onto an iPad, and he'll produce all of his albums essentially on his iPad, or, you know, portable work.
1: Oh.
0: And his house hasn't got like a studio set up, so to speak. It's a very minimal setup because he's traveling so much. And I went to visit, when I was in Japan, I visited another friend, and their house was 99% studio, and they just slept in between all of their equipment, and that was because I guess that's how they wanted to have their world built around their music, and just the differences in approaches to, because of people's living situations, how that can affect your recording processes. And I was interested. Do you have a piano at your place, or do you have a studio you go to?
1: I have in a studio. But it was in the last few years I get a piano in my studio, so that's why I'm trying to record more pianos on my record on my albums. And
0: perfect.
1: And also I still like doing the field recordings. So why I use some few recordings on my tracks, and I like the sound of rains or winds or insects, for example, and then I find it is sometimes very beautiful, and try to use it also as a sound element in it.
0: That's cool. And with the sound with the field recordings, do you have a particular process, or do you just go out with the sound recording equipment and just record anything you come across? Or do you think, today I want to record insects or wind, or do you just record as you go along?
1: I often have my small field recorders when I go out, and sometimes when I find something interesting by chance, then I try to record those sounds. Especially when I go out to the natures, but also sometimes in the city. And that's some noises can be beautiful.
0: Yeah, I think you allow for some happy accidents when you just record whatever's happening rather than planning. I think sometimes in the recording process, you know, I was chatting as well with this Daniel guy, for me, trying to make sure I'm having fun when I'm recording. I know that sounds like maybe it sounds like an obvious thing, but I'm not. I think sometimes if something starts to become so precise and so specific that it can almost start to feel a little academic for me, and

0: ways to keep it fun. And I suppose with field recordings, whether you use them or not, the process of just being out and recording sound can really just be part of the process of having the recording experience quite fulfilling and stimulating. You're allowing for things to happen rather than things just being super planned. And that element that I've always found quite romantic and quite charming. And also quite, it adds an element of, for me, it adds an element of kind of humanity to recordings, to the recordings, you know, be it environmental, be it in nature, or otherwise city sounds. There's an element of, okay, this is not just born in a computer, and, you know, not that there's anything wrong with that, but in introducing those sounds, sometimes you capture part of the journey. I don't know.
1: When I make music, I think I'm trying to make a picture from the sound, and that's why I like to use the field recordings, because it makes it adds music to have more landscapes, I think. So I like to have some pictures in my mind and by using field recordings, and so making music is more like also the drawing pictures for me.
0: Nice. that's great. I think over the years, I found that finding as many opportunities to have as a starting point. You mentioned there building a picture around, or with the songs, if you have a sound, a field recording, something that can kind of form as a kind of a point of inspiration that you can build a picture from. And I found that being open to bringing as many of those elements into the work can help keep the work coming, keep the work happening. Do you find that approach with works in the sense with the Midori work, whereas with the Mimikov work, because by its very nature of being working with different equipment, working with different technology, you're already exploring the opportunity of more happy accidents, more new work with the Mimikov thing, and so with the Midori work being slightly more focused around the acoustics, the piano work, in having other elements such as the field recordings, that kind of allows for that more diversity in the places that the inspiration can come from and the pictures can be built around.
1: Like I said, I'm always inspired by the other project I'm doing, and it's reflecting each other. And for example, when I use film recordings to my tracks on Midori Hirano, I got image of the how the track will be, and I keep making the tracks with the film recordings. But at the end, maybe it's better without film recordings. At the end, so the music became different than I expected, but also also my good surprise for me. So
0: did you sometimes take the field recording out?
1: Yeah.
0: Oh wow. Okay, that's quite funny. So it's almost like it was just the seed, and then once the flower's grown, the seed is not as important.
1: It's different, but also in a good result.
0: Oh great. So yeah, that's another thing. I was curious with again when I was talking to Daniel and some other friends, they'll plan out how they want a piece to. It's almost like they'll sketch out sonically and draft out how they want their pieces to sound, and then they'll work into that. Whereas I don't work like that at all. I'll just start and then I'll finish, and how it sounds is how it sounds. Do you, mm-hmm. is your work so, do you find one of those approaches you utilize more? Is it that you plan out, okay, I'm going to record this or that track and I want it to sound like this? Mm-hmm. Or do you just record and just work as it comes?
1: I don't plan everything when I started composing music, so it always comes naturally what I want to do after those layers. So I never knew how it would be, but it's also like journey.
0: Mm-hmm. That's yeah. Nice. I think I always find it's nice to be surprised at the end.
1: Yeah.
0: Okay.
1: Yeah.
0: That worked, or that didn't work.
1: Yeah. Sometimes it doesn't work at all. So it's always like a try and error.
0: Yeah.
1: Yeah.
0: I think do you record all of your stuff into the computer? Is that generally how you're recording your work?
1: I record everything on my computers. Mm. Yeah. So all the pianos or synthesizers, whatever. I record everything on my computer, and then I edit everything on further in computers.
0: Yeah.
1: Yeah.
0: Okay.
1: But,
0: I was just going to say, I wondered if, for me, I remember a few years ago, mm-hmm. I was talking to someone, and they were saying, and I took it quite to heart. It was quite an interesting mm-hmm. thing that they were talking about, in that, you know, since we've become more and more able to use computers for recording, it's mm-hmm. easier to kind of, it feels easier to not finish ideas. You can mm-hmm. start to feel like it isn't working, so you can go, oh, this isn't working, I'll stop and I'll start a new one. And to mm-hmm. use an exercise of trying to finish work. And quite recently, the end of last year, I recorded some stuff in a studio that had no computers. It was only tape. They didn't even have... I've recorded in tape studios before that had computers, mm-hmm. but this had no computers. There was nothing there to do that work on. And it was great. It was wicked because... at least for that particular experience, it was the first time that I was in a long, maybe it was the first time I'd recorded completely without any screens.
1: Oh.
0: And it meant that I really, really listened
1: mm-hmm.
0: so much more intently to the music rather than watching mm-hmm. it, so to speak, on a screen. And I've mm-hmm. tried over the years to just make sure I finish stuff, even if it feels like, well, I don't know, finish it. And then come back to it. And I wondered with your work if
1: mm-hmm.
0: if you tend to, you know, I'm almost, if I come to something and I feel like it isn't working, mm-hmm. I'm like, no, I need to make this work.
1: Uh-huh.
0: So I try not to leave half finished ideas. I wondered if you tend to find it easy to just create loads of songs, whether mm-hmm. you think they're working or not, or if you can sort of chop and change a bit more. I was mm-hmm. curious.
1: Okay, it's interesting for me because I'm thinking about to do the different way to record my piano, for example, because I sometimes get annoyed. Always I have to look the screens and then those sound waves.
0: Yeah.
1: So sometimes I can't enjoy really to hear what I'm playing. So I think it. Sometimes it's better for me to have other hardware recorder.
0: Yeah.
1: Yeah, to do the recording so that I can enjoy more recordings in natural, I think. So
0: That's interesting. Do you have a hardware recording setup at all, or?
1: No, I always record everything on computers. Yeah, but I think I need to change in the future.
0: Yeah, well, I try to, sometimes I record onto cassettes, And then actually for a long time, I just used four-track cassette mixers and stuff like that in some other projects, again, just to not use a computer. Okay. And it's so much fun. Maybe I can bring one to Berlin next time and you can have a go at using that with your piano.
1: Ah, would be nice.
0: You know, yeah, you can just hook up a mic. There's no screen. You can just play and you can just listen. It's quite a nice experience.
1: It should be fun.
0: Yeah, it's well good fun.
1: Yeah.
0: And, you know, they had their own nice little things like cassettes. It has its own sort of sonic quality that's quite good fun to play with, you know. So I like to, you can record quite loud into them and drive them so they get this sort of natural distortion on the tapes. It sounds quite cool. It's interesting you mentioned that I can find the screen sometimes so distracting.
1: Mm-hmm.
0: And if I'm trying to find edits, I'm trying to find things I've changed, I'm looking at the sound wave and I'm not even listening. And just what I always try to do is bounce everything, go away, and then just sit and listen on my headphones in another room or something like that. because, I don't know, my brain doesn't work so well if it's trying to do too much at once. But, so you mentioned you've got this new Dysart record, and then you've got Sonic Pieces record after the summer.
1: Mm-hmm.
0: And then have you got any Mimikov stuff on the horizon? Or
1: I'm working on it, but it's still a long way to go to finish. So, yeah, I hope I can finish it in this year.
0: Yeah, I mean, two albums in a year is not bad work.
1: Yeah.
0: Well, thank you so much for taking the time to chat.
1: Thank you for so much, too, for having me to have an interview.
0: I mean, I've been a bit like, you know, I've been really fascinated with your work for a long time.
1: Thank you.
0: I enjoy it. And, you know, the couple of times we've got to spend time together, it's not been quite a nice opportunity to actually just talk about your work and find out a bit more about your process. Lots of questions I was curious about. So it's really nice to just be able to hear how you go about making your work. And
1: it was fun for me too to hear how you're making music too, and so your impression.

So that was me in conversation with Midori on a relatively stable Skype connection. I'm now playing a couple of her pieces, one from her debut Sonic Pieces release on Minor Planet, and after that, a piece of her Mimikoff work, just a nice way to illustrate the diversity in sound that she now creates with the two projects. So thanks again for tuning in. First Terrace Records on Resonance Extra. As I say, I'm playing a bit more Midori work, and I've got some other pieces I've been really enjoying coming up after.

your heart break? At what point did you break down and cry out, I can't take this anymore? Scream, I want to leave the country. Or did you just want to leave the city? Did you want to leave the planet? Did you hear the last breath of a woman getting her throat slashed before you left? I guess that would depend on your location between Philadelphia and Chicago. You see them fireworks last night? We was up on the hill, I found myself thinking about war. And out of nowhere, we was dead. Like 10 bullets traveling throughout the city, killing nothing but black people. A whole bunch of us at the same time, different locations. Sometimes through the heart, most times through the head. I was 14, she was 16, and he was 7, and she was 23. Last thing we saw was fireworks symbolizing something. Can't tell the difference between America and the unknown that's forever expanding and reshaping the landscape. Collapsing the pool far away, far from any dreams and wishes you have been planning on or hoping for yourself. Far away from you and your politics, this class war will permanently push us out of sight. If you didn't let them kill us already. We are post-World War III. And everyone is dead or at home, deleting the human parts of themselves. Control, alt, delete, backspace, escape, escape, escape. Ain't nobody coming back outside to be safe again. Today the moon.

with each blink of the eye? Did it break your heart when you learned he was only seven? Did it break you? Were you forever changed when she got chopped down with an axe by a man who said he was afraid? Are you afraid? Are you distracted? Are you afraid? Are you afraid? Are you afraid?

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Don't come for me saying about that life. Don't come for me saying about that life. Don't come for me saying about that life. Don't come for me saying about that life. Don't come for me saying about that life. Don't come for me saying about that life.

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1: 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The project aims to explore the emancipatory potential of technology in music and sound art. By engaging critically and creatively with technology, and by putting the focus on the user rather than the developer, technologies and methodologies can be demystified and lead to more autonomous mindsets towards the tools around us. I am Tiago from OTRE in Barreiro, and for this episode of the TechNet podcast, we featured DeForest Brown Jr., an ex-American writer, journalist, theorist, curator, and a self-described musician by necessity, releasing music under his Speaker Music moniker. Brown is the author of the book Assembling a Black Counterculture, where he presents a comprehensive account of techno with a focus on the history of black experiences in industrialized labor systems, repositioning the genre as a unique form of black musical and cultural production. Brown traces the genealogy and current developments in techno, locating its origins in the 1980s in the historically emblematic city of Detroit and the broader landscape of black musical forms. Assembling a Black Counterculture reframes techno from a black theoretical perspective distinct from its cultural assimilation within predominantly white European electronic music contexts and discourse. Over the next hour, we will listen to a talk given by Brown on the 4th of October 2024 at Barreiro's Jazz School as part of the program of Outfest's 20th edition. In this talk, moderated by Margarida Minge, Brown gives an overview of key details of his book and expands on its context 2 years after its publication.
2: So I started on this book in, it was 2019, and it began as an idea of linking together a lot of sort of thoughts and mental images that had kind of popped into my head over the last decade or so while listening to techno tracks. This all started in 2008. I just started college, and that was the same time that the 2008 housing crash was happening in America. It was also announced that Americans, you know, students that were going to be taking out student loans for college basically wouldn't be getting Social Security. There's a lot of anxiety about my future just as an American, but also living in like Birmingham, Alabama at the time, which was like a site of like basically where the civil rights movement was kind of mostly happening. But I bring this up because in 2008, I stumbled across this book called The Third Wave from Alvin Toffler, and also his other book, Future Shock, and I looked up this term in it, Techno Rebels, and Juan Atkins popped up, which was really interesting for me at 18 to see this 18-year-old inventor of techno, like, you know, 30 years prior, and it was, I don't know, there's this kind of weird, like, synoptic, like, harmonic convergence that just really piqued my interest, because I listened to Cybertron, and one of the things that struck me about it was how familiar it was. So my parents had been playing a lot of like electro and things like that when I was growing up, but I didn't know to think of it in relation to speculative futures, economic collapses and things like that. And yeah, so that, long story short, this book is a way of just kind of thinking around, we'll say, present day dance music theory, dance music history, about how people came to know techno and came to rave. I wanted to kind of think more about why Juan Atkins had been reading Alvin Toffler, what he actually had gotten from it, and specifically what the music was in this moment where he was making it, you know, with this guy, Rick Davis, in a basement, essentially. And, you know, they weren't playing these tracks in clubs. They were playing these tracks for each other. And they were, you know, reading books together and thinking. It was like a salon or a reading group. It wasn't about, no one was dancing, like, at any point. And just that kind of cerebral, like, separation from the club was just really interesting. So, anyway, there's several anchors that holds the book together. And one of those anchors is the albums themselves, the tracks themselves. What I noticed was that some of the earlier techno tracks had like liner notes. They were like kind of ideas and things that were maps and stuff. And I was like, wow, why have I never like seen this stuff like explicated in like an intelligent manner besides like, Koji Uesugi's More Brilliant Than the Sun, or Natrice Gatskins had done some really great writing on it. There's, there's been people that kind of attempted at it, but I hadn't really seen a full canonical like read of these techno mythologies that were very present. Like, you buy like an Underground Resistance album and there's like pages of text. It's not just like a press note. It's like literally like pages of text. And it really distressed me working for companies like Mixmag, Resident Advisor, and things like that. And just talking to these like British and German folks and actually there's a really interesting Red Bull Music Academy talk with Serge from Clone Records, where he's asked about the storylines for Drexia and Underground Resistance. And he was like, but the thing I love about techno is that there are no words on the vinyl. And it was one of those things where I owned some of these vinyls and I was like, but there's like literally words on them. So I wrote 435 pages worth of stuff just to kind of get at what was not being said. So anyway, the cover of the book was done by Abdul Kadeem Haq, who is an artist who's done art for Detroit techno artists for over the last 30 years. And it's a real honor to be working with him and to be stitching together liner notes, but also quotes from documentaries, interviews that, would take place in magazines like Mixmag, and kind of just stitching these things together in this very like theological, synoptic manner to, again, suss out a story. And Haq was one of the guides for me, as he himself actually expresses the more mythological elements. Like, his paintings actually encompass a lot of what's happening in the story. So he's actually able to paint this picture and tell me what's happening in a way that's really fascinating. Like, he can really take my mind inside of these images and like move it around. So in this particular image, this takes place in the year 2100. And so that's the cover of the book. The book ends in 2020. It begins in, I think, 1655. But the cover of the book takes place way in the future. We're not gonna be alive when this picture is happening. And that's a lot of the point, is that you only get, out of these 435 pages, you get a glimpse of the possibility of this world. And this is, for me, and for Haq, I would say, the essence of techno. So, let's see. So along with writing about techno, at the same time, I was in Florence, Alabama, in college at the University of North Alabama, in the Pride of Dixie marching band, which basically is this kind of like marching band that had built itself around W.C. Handy's original like ethnographic writings about the blues. W.C. Handy essentially like notated the blues. Like, he went around to different cities in the Deep South, and you hear the like story about Robert Johnson, selling a soul to the devil, but that's mythology. The thing is, in Alabama, Mississippi, there's actual devils that you can go sell your soul to. And one of those situations is W.C. Handy, who, again, went to these different parts of the South, listened to people singing this thing called the blues, and he wrote it down, printed it, and then sold these prints, these scores, to record labels in New York, and he became the person who was the father of the blues. He canonically labeled the blues as a philosophy, as a way of life, as a method of music. And I wanted to kind of follow in his footsteps, having gone to a college that was where he was born. There's like literally like a statue of him in the middle of the town. But he also taught Sun Ra in college at Alabama Agricultural Mechanical University, where my parents met. That was a school started by some ex-slaves who basically took over the land that they were enslaved on and built one of the first like black-owned universities in a part of Alabama called Normal, Alabama. And there is where Sun Ra basically was sort of where he had his like big epiphany. But there's a linkage to the father of the blues and Sun Ra, this cosmological like post-jazz, if you will, like thinker. And we'll get more into that. But anyway, while doing all of this, I was studying philosophy and came across the term rhythm analysis and found that to be really interesting while, again, being in this marching band, moving in this, like, you know, super, like, militarized, like, patterns around the field while playing, like, literal George Gershwin pieces, which was quite strange to me, playing pieces of this kind of... playing pieces of this sort of Americanization of a black composed folk vernacular. Like, what, you know, Gershwin has like Rhapsody in Blue as a song, which is for one insane to be playing while you're like moving around on a, you know, football field. But the thing is, what I always thought about while playing this was A, how difficult it was, 'cause I had to like test into this band, but also the fact that there is no Rhapsody in Blue. You don't feel happy in the blues. And that sort of contradiction, that American industrial contradiction where, you know, these scores were printed and then turned into a different type of industrialized institutional kind of form of music separate from its original format was just really interesting to me. And it felt full circle to go to this town and to play this music. And rhythm analysis seemed to be one of the ways to think through this conundrum of, I don't want to call it epigenetic birthright, but this kind of thing of being like, you know, we're from the same soil. And there is this folk in, like this folk music that, as Ishmael Reed, who I ironically also met in college, who gave me a copy of Mumbo Jumbo and was just like, just read it, keep writing, you got, you know, I didn't know who this man was, but that's the kind of thing with Alabama is that you end up kind of getting this sort of Afrofuturist kind of black nationalist group of people coming together. Like, and I don't know, that all kind of, I don't know, really inspired me, this concept of jazz grew, of how music just grew from black people. And this term jazz grew comes from James Weldon Johnson, who wrote the Negro National Anthem in 1919. So this person who talks about the music just growing for us also wrote a national anthem for this collection of people who were founding the blues and jazz and Afrofuturism and things like that. And rhythm analysis, a non-African-American philosophy, was a, I don't know, just an interesting way of thinking through, again, this idea of growth and distribution of folk expression as a kind of metaphysical aura, but also as a usable technology. Because, I mean, that's the thing that interests me most about techno, is that it was able to leave a place and be usable to so many people across the world in a very, like, cybernetic way, but also in this way of, I mean, I often say the world stripped techno for parts, so they don't actually know how it works. They don't actually know what's in it. But rhythm analysis does a few things. It's kind of like psychology. It's kind of like being a creative director at an ad agency. It's kind of like being a touring musician. I don't know. It's a lot of things, but it's been interesting using Henri Lefebvre's like kind of idea of the critique of everyday life. This like think using this idea of working through and thinking of the rhythms of cities and distribution systems and the capital and the feelings and sentiments that are all embedded in these urban spaces, these artificial spaces. I don't know, it just seemed like an interesting way to approach this weird familiarity that I had with techno, but also, again, its usability by others. So, when I found Juan, one of the things I found most interesting about him was that he actually just says it. He just says what he means, and there's so much documentation of him literally being like, techno is music that sounds like technology and not music, or technology that sounds like music. And what that means is that he is not Kraftwerk. He is not he's not an aristocrat who studied under Stockhausen and got a bunch of money from Yamaha and other companies thanks to German funding to create a marketing scheme for the idea of electronic music. there's a great Billboard article in which the managers for Yellow Magic Orchestra and Kraftwerk were talking about literally how they plan to sell electronic music to people with those two bands as the primary industrial examples. A modern example of that would be someone like Holly Herndon, who was able to take the laptop, but also AI Vocaloids, and to make that a viable option for people in the music industry. Because I think we're all old enough here to remember when people were like, laptops aren't instruments. And it was really fascinating being in college, watching her be like, because she's from Tennessee. She's like from maybe like 60 miles away from where I'm from. And there's obviously cultural connotations that come with that, but we've talked about it. And despite her long-termist, technostic, we'll get into that later too. I mean, it's not to say that I'm like a flip side to Holly Herndon, but that's kind of how I've always seen it, is that I'm not interested in the ways that we can cybernate, as you know, Norman Viner put it, to like instrumentalize human beings. I'm not interested in that part. I'm interested in the actual Latin and Greek origins of techno in the sense of the logic of skill. I'm interested in that, where you logic through the skill to just do anything, to move through the world, to see the world, to be in the world. So I may be a nihilist, but I'm not an Afro-pessimist. I like to build futures, and techno was one way to do that. But really briefly, I want to play Juan's actual track called Techno Music, which came out in 1988 with the Techno the New Dance Sound of Detroit compilation, which he gave them mostly because he wanted to make sure that when the compilation came out, it wasn't called the House Sound of Detroit, because he was not making house music. And when Derek May and Kevin Saunderson and all those others copied his music, he wanted to make sure that when they said they were making house music, they meant that. He was making techno, music that sounds like technology.

Okay. So just wanted to skip through that really quickly, because one thing I find interesting about that track is that it came after the idea of his music being compared to house music, and after this idea where he had to reckon with the fact that there were people, because see, Juan Atkins and Rick Davis started working together, I think, and it was 1979. Frankie Knuckles at that time was still in New York with Larry Levan doing the loft parties with Dave Mancuso and all of those, and with Robert Longo's like sound systems, and they had their own thing going called garage music, which a bunch of Brits later came over and, you know, heard the garage music, bought some Whitney Houston records, took them back to Britain, and was like, garage music. But anyway, Frankie Knuckles, one of the garage music innovators, moved to Chicago because he was asked to open a club called the Warehouse Club. And he decided to have a collection of records, or he basically, look, Frankie Knuckles was an op who was working for Billboard and a bunch of like record labels and was getting white label records directly from the record labels. And he was sort of like a stats analyst who was like watching the club in Chicago and playing tracks. And then he would take the stats and like, you know, take it back to Clive Davis and be like, hey, that one's a hit. And Juan Atkins, this guy reading Toffler, was over in Detroit being like, I didn't know that existed. Derek May came over to him and was like, hey, there's these people doing house music in Chicago. You should go check it out. And Juan was like, no, I'm good. And so he plays his out, you know, his outmoded like 808 drum machine, because Roland, or electronic instruments in general in the 80s, weren't selling that well. I think it was around 1984 when Derek May stole one of Juan Atkins's Roland 909 drum machines, or excuse me, rhythm synthesizers. There is no such thing as drum machines. But he stole his rhythm synthesizer and sold it to Frankie Knuckles. Before that point, there had been no recorded house music. There had only been a collection of house records, kind of like a house wine, where Frankie Knuckles had a, you know, an exclusive Whitney Houston remix or whatever, because he technically invented remixing as well. And he's like, I have the one that exists ever. And that's why Theaster Gates was archiving all of Frankie Knuckles' records, because they're all mostly one-offs. So that's immediately the difference between house and techno. House records for the people, and techno is a music that sounds like technology. But anyway, I play techno music, and it sounds kind of like what you think techno sounds like, with the and like a, you know, like a 303, like, but actually I think Juan was using a 101. Actually, yeah, he had a whole thing where he like refused to use the 303 because he was like, they're copying me with this new thing. Which, actually, very briefly, I'm going to play a different Juan Atkins track to kind of specify this, just so you can hear his difference.

So a lot smoother, not as glitched out as Acid House, which if we need to have that example, that's, you know, let's play Acid Tracks, which I really like. But I think the fact that Spanky and Pierre's drum machine was broken should really be considered when talking about innovation. Not necessarily because that's a bad thing. I just think it's interesting to work off of glitches and broken machines and then taking that and flipping it to something versus an intentionality with the machine and taking it where you want it to go. But anyway, here's Acid Tracks. So, you know, you have a bit of a, you know, the glitch and these kind of like clips that are happening, but that's very different from the very smooth and like, you know, lyrical guitar-like playing that Juan Atkins was getting at. But, okay, let's move on. So Juan Atkins and Rick Davis were reading a book called The Third Wave that basically encompasses the three major developments in human existence and the society that humans have built for themselves for some reason. And this neurosis called civilization is mapped out pretty brilliantly here a few decades later by O.W. Markley for the Institute for Futures Research. But here, with him, it took on more of a climate change kind of angle, as opposed to this idea of like technology is going to evolve to the point of the Matrix and we're all going to get like taken over by robots. He was thinking more about the hypothetical carrying capacity for spaceship Earth for the ecological load of humankind. What basically he's saying is that we are killing the planet. And it went just like this. You know, we started, for, you know, we used to, you have the Garden of Eden metaphor where we were like running around naked doing like pagan stuff. And then like eventually we started pulling resources from, you know, the lakes. We, you know, we're taking water and growing things with it and growing our food because hunting animals is hard and it's a luxury to like actually go kill a mammoth. Like that's a real luxury. And, you know, anyway, well, it's a luxury, but you also work for it. Anyway, so once you start stationing and pulling from the land, you get this agricultural era, which is what's interesting about Sun Ra having gone to the Agricultural Mechanical University. Anywho, you get really good at the agriculture and you start industrializing it. It starts growing itself, kind of like how humans have started growing themselves for this thing called society. And you know, it goes a bit further where you start getting stats on it, because that's what Christopher Columbus did when he first, you know, went to the island of Hispaniola. He walked around and took a taxonomy of the peoples and the plants and the actual ground, and went, you know, and he took that back to the Spanish, you know, royal guard, and was like, he also took some people with him, and they were like, "What the hell is wrong with you? Why do you have these people here?" And he's like, "Hey, but here's some stats." And that's what the information age is when we started getting the internet and taking all those stats and of human bodies moving across the ocean and living in these societies, and they start, you know, the government, the tech companies, they try to start instrumentalizing it. But see, that now was actually in 1980. That now was for Juan Atkins. That's not for us. The fourth wave was for us, this point in which we were supposed to have global consciousness and move on to this thing of singularity that someone like Elon Musk is talking about. But the thing is, what we got instead was COVID, a different type of global consciousness in which we all, for the first time, felt our own human stupidity together and were locked inside for a year. And then, so there's that disruption. And I often tell people that the talk that we're having right now is right at that line where we're about to shoot over the edge into total collapse. But maybe there's a chance for global consciousness. I particularly don't care. But which is why I'm a techno rebel, because I'm just like, humans fucked up. But the nature of that fuck up comes from my, we'll say, epigenetic birthright as a Negro American, meaning one of the descendants of the original, we'll say, like 30,000 black, like Africans that were brought over to America during the transatlantic slave trade. I mean, most of the actual slave trade ended up in South America, but there's a very small number that popped up right here in Virginia, but were traded down here and moved, you know, because like NFTs, like Pokemon cards, you know, Europeans were trading people, which is still got to think about that. But, you know, that very small number of people grew
and spread out, and with it came knowledges. And, you know, because the thing is, when people think about Negro slaves, they think people, it's always kind of interesting to me, because I always notice that people think in terms of like value or hierarchy or something, where they're like non-human versus human. And I like Reza Negrasani's idea of deracinating it and being real about it, right? It's like a horror film where you have a bunch of people locked up in a factory, and the assumption is that they can't speak to each other, but in reality, I think they were speaking to each other just like this. Sure, there were some language barriers, but you know, you use gestures, you write things, you know, but for 400 years, these Negro people sat and I think had a lot of conversation. And then when they were freed in 1867, suddenly there was a lot to say. And that's when you get Frederick Douglass and, you know, the W.B. Du Bois, who studied under William James, the founder of psychology. W.B. Du Bois himself was the founder of sociology. And, you know, there's a lot to say. But

you know, unless the whole Nuremberg like flying saucers thing is real, let me know. So, Rick Davis, a military veteran who was in Vietnam and technically worked for the CIA, when he met with Juan Atkins in college in the 1970s, because he was a bit older, he was a decade older than Juan Atkins, but went back to college after, you know, serving his country and getting malaria while, you know, fighting in Vietnam in a PSYOP war, and he comes back and like Charles Manson's like killing folks and the hippies are like, you know, taking government like issued like microchips called LSD and having their minds blown. And he's like, what the hell's been happening back here while I was over there like fighting for my life? And he data dumps all of this on Juan Atkins. And that's where Cybertron comes from. That's where Techno comes from. It's this giant data dump where Rick Davis himself says, I wanted to insert a virus into the cultural matrix. I'm going to take this like 20-year-old kid and I'm going to data dump everything I saw, all those redacted documents, all the thing, the heavy things that, you know, most Americans or people in the world didn't see during the war, I'm going to put in that kid. And then that kid came out. Actually, hold on. Did I lose the... Okay, forget it. I lost the mouse. But what they came up with was this idea of the grid. They wanted to treat the music studio and the collection of their music equipment as a kind of game space. So, you know, if you think about having speakers, you're like your monitors set up and you have your mixer and your gear, you play the music and you go into that space together where the music is playing, you have the loops going, and there you can think. All the noise of the outside world is gone. And there you can just sit and talk about all of this stuff and data dump all of this stuff. Oh my God. Sorry, one second. Sorry, I'm trying to play music, but that's not happening right now. Ah, here it is. I wanted to play you what Rick Davis was doing, because he comes back from war and he used the money that he had gathered from the military, because they pay a lot, you know, for you to go spare your life, because that's what the military is. They give you a bunch of money as insurance that you won't die when they send you to a hopeless war, like a bunch of Americans. I think it's 40,000 U.S. soldiers over in Lebanon and in Gaza right now. You know, the U.S. says they're not in the war, but they have 40,000 people in that war. Anywho, and not all of them are Israeli. But Rick Davis took that money, bought a bunch of synthesizers, and was like, I'm going to express myself. And he came up with this thing called Methane C. This is in 1978.

worth it.

0: planted my seed, and I have evolved my progeny.
1: And so, you know, he's writing about methane seas, climate change, just destroying the planet, and he's imagining far-flung futures. But I like to think that the cover of my book with Hawk takes place after the methane sea, when humans hopefully are smart enough to fix this. I hope. But he gets together with Juan Atkins, and Juan adds some things to this. And here's Cosmic Cars. Actually, I'm going to pause that really quick and explain this. So the thing about what I think Rick Davis told Juan is that basically Cybertron, as you see here, that's a portmanteau. That's a word with words inside of it, which is one of the things I love about techno is its vernacular and its ability to take words and grammar

and to break the words apart and to add further meaning. So it's kind of like Latin, but like in reverse, where like Latin's like the root of many things, but like techno goes like backwards. So Cybotron means cyborg, which in itself is a portmanteau for cybernetics, which is like, you know, the controlling of things, the ability to take a taxonomy, a data taxonomy, and to activate things. Borg, or bioorganism, biological organism. Cybotron, which is a cyborg cyclotron. A cyclotron is a piece of technology that is like a particle accelerator. It's the key piece of a nuclear bomb or nuclear fusion to, you know, power things. But what should be known is that the person that coined the term cybernetics, Norbert Wiener, was good friends with Ernest O. Lawrence, who was at the University of Berkeley, or University of California, Berkeley, working on the cyclotron. Together with Vannevar Bush, they were all working on the Manhattan Project and developed the nuclear bomb together. And Rick Davis and Juan Atkins wanted to create a new piece of technology called a cybotron that uses nuclear fusion to create cybernetic biologic organisms in real space-time. I don't know if any of you all have seen Oppenheimer in IMAX, but there's a little part in the beginning where he talks about wanting to see the other side, wanting to point to, like, poke through reality and go to the other side of it. So that's what Cybotron does. It creates a little cube or a large cube that we can all step inside of. It's not the whole world. It's just a momentary moment of an event, an event space, actually, which, as you see here, they talk about imagining things as real-life game sprites, like they wanted to pop things up and, you know, basically make audio-video games together, which is actually why I paused, because I wanted to give you that mental image before playing Cosmic Cars.

0: So that's Cosmic Cars. But also, so nice. Okay. Actually, let's not sit with this too much. This is another image from Abdul Kadeem Hawk that basically talks about Juan Atkins's other mentor, Electrifying Mojo, and his sort of adaptation of the Nation of Islam idea of the mothership landing on Detroit, which Electrifying Mojo was also a veteran. He was in the Korean War. My grandfather also fought in the Korean War. Which is also an interesting thing about techno is that you can actually trace a lot of the developments with U.S. wars. Underground Resistance pops up around the same time as Desert Storm, Desert Shield, which my father was supposed to fight in and I was born in on a military base. There's also, I think the last Underground Resistance album pops up around the same time as the advancement of Iraq, Afghanistan. Anyway. Electrifying Mojo, Vietnam, or Korean War veteran, gets to basically starts a radio show on the first ever black owned television and radio channel called WGPR, Where God's Presence Radiates. And so yeah, I thought it'd be nice to show you the actual beginning of the grid, because there's a point before, there's a prequel, if you will, where Electrifying Mojo lands his mothership on top of Detroit and sends down these signals and taps into people like Juan Atkins and, you know, kind of like remote viewing and MK Ultra, you know, Juan Atkins kind of wakes up and he's like, techno. Ironically, Drexia, James Stinson, has the same kind of epiphany when he talks about techno or coming up with the name Drexia. Sun Ra also was visited and had the same idea when he came up with Sun Ra, but we can talk about that later. This is just a brief reading of what we were just talking about, techno vernacular creativity. These different moments in which black people start using cosmograms and artifacts, and they start taking like consumer technologies and flipping them and reversing them. And then you got like, you know, the steam element here, which, I mean, I have a cousin, or not my cousin, my brother-in-law actually works for Lockheed Martin, which there's a lot of black people who went to Alabama Agricultural Mechanical University, go straight to either NASA or Lockheed Martin. So that's something that's been really interesting to me as well. And all of this, and oh, right there, you have the grid. And then you have the US military industrial consumer internet complex that's opposite of the grid, what the US military was actually trying to make by grabbing those hippies. So the opposite of Rick Davis. You have Rick Davis who went and was like, I'm gonna be a techno rebel and build my own grid. Over in California, particularly at the University of California, Berkeley, where Ernesto Lawrence developed the cyclotron, is also where Benjamin Bratton came up with the term the stack, which is also a philosophy called stackology, or the logic of the stack, which is the full-on taxonomical world that colonialism had intended to build when, you know, colonialists were like, let us manifest destiny onto America, onto Turtle Island, and to turn it into this thing called America, or the United States of. This is the final product, the New World Order, if you will, the total global consciousness in which, you know, we are here in a city. We are, you know, we have our memories uploaded to a cloud. We're on Earth. There are networks that connect all of us that allow for you all to contact me to come here. You know, I came from my address to your address, and, you know, and here we are. We're all users being used. But that's where my album comes in. So after having done all of this research, development, conversation, and whatnot, I decided to embark on a new journey with Hawk. I wanted to embark on a new journey with... I'm just not going to worry about it. Basically, we were like, let's make a sequel to the book, but like not with words. And he was like, yeah, let's do it. And because the thing is, Hawk has a lot of storyline in his mind that did not actually play out. It didn't actually happen because James Stinson died in 2002, and there are 7 Drexian albums that that you play successively in order. That, I mean, basically all of the Drexia albums can be listened to in chronological order, and you get this like kind of journey down into Drexia through the Bubble Metropolis and out when they start collaborating with Underground Resistance on, you know, Black Ops missions against Benjamin Bratton and the Stack, against the U.S. government, you know, because that's what Drexia does. They're a military force with Underground Resistance doing special ops missions. But if you read the liner notes, you get pieces of those stories. But anyway, I wanted to adapt one of Hawk's untold stories of the Third Earth vision and of the Technonomicon, which comes after what Drexia calls surface terrestrial colonization, which is currently happening in America right now, where the seas rise. Because the thing is, places like Florida and Alabama and Georgia, like that whole East Coast line there, during the Cretaceous era was underwater. And there were plankton that actually lived on that land. So when you hear the track, the Plankton Organization from Drexia, it's about the civilization of plankton that were there millions of years ago that developed the soil in such a way that Negro, African people could come over, cultivate the soil, and gain a knowledge from it that just grew from us to start this whole thing. But it ends here with Texodus. And so 2008 here is when I discovered techno or came back into techno. And we're moving out of the Atonis World Order, which is a term that Ishmael Reed used to describe his essential idea of like the Illuminati or whatever in the book Mumbo Jumbo. But I also relate it to Berlin Atonal, which is the actual name of the genre of music that is played in Berlin, not techno. Berlin Atonal came a decade before Tresor. It's by the same person, Dimitri Hegeman. He's doing great work. He seems like a nice guy. But they're not making techno. They're making atonal music, you know, which encompasses all the EBM, you know, electronic body music, the industrial, all the Stockhausen kind of pointist music. It accounts for all of it, but for some reason they want techno. Anyway, we push out of the Atonis world order and converge it with the extra myth science world, which is me taking extra science fiction, a term from French philosopher Quentin Mialu, I don't know, cool thinker. He, in his book, like After Infinitude, he like destroyed Kant's like entire whole like thing in like a book like this big, and I think it's amazing. But he has this idea of science fiction being usable, and I combined that with Sun Ra's myth science to try to have a space for these events that are happening in the grid. So Texodus is the event that comes at the very last words of the book. As soon as you finish the book, you jump into the album, and then this mind wipe thing happens. And as Gerald Donald said in 2010 to Kojo Eshin, the Drexia dimension is closed. It's finished. There is no new Drexia. And now, what happens next is Spaceship Earth 2.0, where I begin working with, this kind of concludes my collaboration with Hawk and begins a new one. Oh yeah, this is an exhibition that was done where we put all of his paintings in chronological order. And that's like for scale. And then I grab hold of the Cybertron technology as the rhythm analyst and begin revisiting sections of the book. So this is actually redacted documents that came with Maintain the Golden Ratio, an EP that came out last year, in which we revisit events from chapter 1 and 3. And that's me kind of writing a note to somebody while writing the book. Okay, we'll wrap up. And that's the end, is that there's a new thing coming called Parallel Shift, in which we revisit things that happened in chapter 5. That's it.
1: I'm aware that there's concerts and lots of things going on, so we're just going to try to open for a conversation, which is actually open to everybody here, because many of you have much more literacy in the tracks that we just played, and also contribute to furthering techno as a philosophy and a vibrational architecture that opens portals. maybe like the last slide that the previous slide that was shown on Drexia, it's important to mention that there was this show in Lisbon where a lot of the Drexian mythology was shared. Gerald Donning was recorded for a long time by Kojo Eshon, which is a major sound theorist and a great influence for us. He's a kind of engineer of vocabularies to think about music, and he engineered this concept of sonic fiction, which is actually encompassing many of the contributes that you made today, Cybertron, Underground Resistance, and others. And this show had a lot of this kind of philosophical speculations on science fiction of water wormholes and different portals that one could travel through this vibrational technology of techno. But maybe it's interesting to go more into the sonic fiction aspect of it because it's declined in different ways through Cybertron and through Underground Resistance. And I think this is a major piece also in the book and as an influence. So,
0: yeah. I mean, maybe the way to kind of get into that is to briefly play something.
1: Yeah,
0: I'll play Bubble Metropolis from Drexia, just so we get a sense of how literal the worlds are.

0: This is Jexian Cruiser Control, Bubble 1, to La Dozian Cruiser 8-203X. 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
1: We'll stop it there, and yeah, I guess what I like about it is, I mean, it talks directly to you. You are in this, but also what's interesting about it is that it's kind of like the Matrix, where you like you pop up in a mission, you're like, I don't know what's going on, but they seem to know who I am, and I don't, you know, it's like Avatar or something. You're like looking at your hand, and you're like, what is this? There's a lot of those moments where there's like lyrics and sound effects that and track titles that correspond to liner notes that often are on these vinyls, that it makes the sonic fiction thing kind of like implicit, but you actually have to listen throughout the duration of these songs and sometimes albums to like to really get the full sculptural thing. Yeah,
2: I think that's just the gist of it, but it's maybe a little for those that haven't read Eschen fully. Maybe something that is interesting there is how this kind of, the grid is being modulated and opened up as a counter-revolutionary space. Mm-hmm. So when Eschen says that there are no drum machines, but there's only the modulation of frequencies through time-space, there's actually a time travel plan and a different origin story for, you know, exploited population. So I think there's something done there in terms of time traveling and shape shifting that the sonic fictioning does.
1: Yeah, I mean, the sort of counter logistics that go into thinking about events in history and other ways that they might possibly could have occurred is just a fascinating way to think in general. Like, a lot of my thinking around Drexia actually situates within Plato's Republic and his, like, having been recounted to about what's happening in Egypt. He hears of this place called Atlantis from this person who saw hieroglyphics that he could not actually translate or transcribe. And through this, like, sort of word of mouth, Plato is able to imagine a civilization from the ancient past and place it next to Athens and go, what would it be like if they engaged in like cultural, economic, and militarized warfare? And you know, and in the Republic, he gets into this idea of what nation states could be like. And then you know, you fast forward to 1997 when The Quest comes out from Drexia, and again, you have this idea of an America, but also this other nation, Drexia, beside it. And I mean, people like Gerald Donald and James Stinson were sitting there being like, what would happen if this nation were to do ecological warfare with America, how would it fare? And I mean,
2: I want to like have it open so people could just talk back, because I think people have things to share in the audience, and I'm sure Nkizi has something to say about some of the constructs that are being shared. Because I think eschatology and Afrofuturism is such an important axis to read through the work you're doing, and Eschen and other contributors, to thinking techno as a philosophy, but also as a film, as a structure to convey these messages that are counterinsurgence messages of a black youth, like from Detroit, but not only, that respond to the post-civil rights movements. So I think there's a context here which is geographical, but also creative, and that Afrofuturism contributes to. And maybe it's important to bring something about the context here.
1: Yeah, I mean, Afrofuturism is a really fascinating thing in general, because it's a relatively new philosophy that was developed, yes, by oh my god, I can't think of his name right now. The guy, the Black to the Future guy.
2: I don't know.
1: And he's a nice dude. I met him, and he was like, yeah, here, take this. Anyway, can't think of his name right now. But the person who coined the term Afrofuturism was already investigating some things he had seen within like Greg Tate and George Clinton. It's just like, oh, he had seen these kind of things. But I think what strikes me the most about Afrofuturism in relation to counterinsurgency and this kind of idea of understanding the world outside is that Alondra Nelson, the great and wonderful Alondra Nelson, who was working at Duke University, is actually the person who started an online group, an early online group in the early 2000s that included people like Alexander Wahilier, Ronaldo Anderson. And there, she kind of kickstarted at Duke University this idea of Afrofuturism as a pedagogy, as a kind of philosophy. And she later worked in the Biden administration over like science and technology, which I think should be mentioned, is that like one of the founding thinkers of Afrofuturism actually was in the White House, but also jumped out of the White House just in time for October 7th, which I find very interesting. But I bring her up because in the initial text, future text that she pulled together at Duke University that kind of defined Afrofuturism, there's a text on near future military fiction that was there to deal with radical thinkers like George Shuler, who's a thinker I've been thinking a lot about, who's one of the first black journalists in the 1890s, who wrote a series of periodicals in the newspaper of these fictions about America and black internationalism and pan-Africanism. But he was doing this in like the 1890s and early 1900s. And essentially predicts many of the sort of conflicts that are happening now in the Middle East by virtue of economic and political geopolitical changes that were happening in the late 1800s. And he was already thinking about the nature of like black republicanism, like in the 1890s. He was already like, you know, what happens when you have nativist people who have their memories wiped essentially, but need to maintain a sense of stability after 400 years of instability. And I don't know, Afrofuturism, it's a really interesting thing, because I think people think of like the costumes, right? They think of like this sort of corny kind of comic booky idea, but when I think of Afrofuturism, I think of someone like W.B. Du Bois, who was actually sitting with a demographic of people, like literally looking at a few million people being emancipated into humanhood, but also legally emancipated from servitude, and he's like, I have to define a new field of science to account for this demographic of people and their voting habits and their skill, like the actual skill that they would have from hunting, agriculture and technology for, again, 400 years. And it's, I don't know, that's what I get out of Afrofuturism, and that's what I get out of techno, is this kind of, ability to imagine. I guess just to imagine being in this world and being in this world in a truly alien way, in the sense of being innocent, of being like, I didn't do this. Like, World War II's happening, and they're like, black folks are like, whew, I didn't do this one. The problem is, I think with the conflict right now, there's a lot of black people that did do this. And now we are in on the heist of indigenous lands, just like the Europeans. So there's a new question that emerges from this that I've been taking on with Cybertron of digging into the military-industrial complex and using Afrofuturism as a way to think through this mistake, if you will. I mean, I think Ta-Nehisi Coates is doing the same thing with this new book, The Message, where he's like, we have to get this blood off of our hands. And I don't know, that was a whole tangent about my political beliefs, but it's... That's why I'm doing this. I'm glad to be talking to you about this.

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1: Hi, my name is Melissa Aller. I'm from Buenos Aires, Argentina. I am a filmmaker and a music composer. I work with analogic process in music and cinema using tapes. I run with Flore Jabuzzi, a little music label called Clara Records.
2: I introduce 7 tracks of artists of female pressure. Every track in this playlist was chosen with intention to take you through different shades of techno, from deep, innovative groups and high energy. I started with track 1, 2, 3 and 4 because the energy kicks up and brings a dark edge and layering textures. About the last tracks, 5, 6 and 7, have a more melodic touch. It's like a reminder that techno intensity is a space-time to dance hard.

Tschüss.

wise man says, what do you want from life? So the common man says, I want a nice house and a big wife. And the next man says, well, I'd rather bide my time.

How are you doing out there today? I hope you're well. That was Fred Again and Brian Eno, which is not a collaboration I saw coming, but it's nonetheless a really interesting one. So that track's called Come On, and this is released on Fortet.

That was Patrick Hoare from Suki So, who is our guest today and has selected some tracks for us to listen to that inspired making that piece amongst the other tracks on the album, Notes for Listening. Before that, we're going to have one final track and then we'll head into the guest selection. So this is Being is a Stone from Absemi.

Okay, so these next handful of tracks have been chosen for us today by a guest, Suki So. So the first one we've got requires no introduction. This one is called Chinese Rain, and it's Doubling Riders.

If you've just tuned in, you're listening to Kayla Painter on Connections to Sound, and we're just hearing some guest selections from our guest today, Suki So. That was Chinese Rain with Doubling Riders. And what Suki So says about the track was, she says it's a must. Doubling Riders was a collective of Italian minimalist composers who were active between 1972 and 1992. The group was known for their explorations of space between notes, creating music that emphasised silence, repetition and subtle variations in tone and timbre. It's that really interesting kind of idea, isn't there, that sometimes the notes that are not played are as valuable or more valuable than the notes that are played, which is kind of interesting in terms of, it sort of flips the idea of music and sound on its head a bit, doesn't it? So that's a nice one for that. Suki says, Red Lewis will always be my hero, no doubt it. Despite his suggestions during our recent call not to, I can't help but listen to this track every single day. So let's check it out. This track is from Red Lewis.

one of the ones that inspired her latest record. And finally, we have East River Dawn by Laurie Spiegel. So Suki says, this was the track that invited me to make electronic music. Originally choreographed by David Woodbury for an outdoor dance concert in Union Square Park in New York City, Laurie herself said, picture coming to the East River's edge with a breathtaking sense of spaciousness, light and energy compared to the dense, crowded, rectangular small spaces. Imagine the feeling of having stayed up all night and then looking out through the hazy dawn air at the river. Things are already busy. There are tugboats, freighters and seagulls flying around and looking for breakfast. The day feels full of potential. That's a really nice quote there. So this obviously was really key in Suki's journey to making electronic music. This is actually a small excerpt from a longer track, which I've had some of it playing underneath this section for you. But yeah, this is the rest of it.

What a wonderful journey through inspirational tracks from Siki So there. Thank you so much for sending those in. We really appreciate you sharing that with us and your wonderful music. So Notes on Listening is out on Curious Music, and you can find it on Bandcamp. And in the show description, you'll be able to see the tracks that have been chosen and a link to Suki's Bandcamp

I hope you're enjoying Connections to Sound this month. And don't forget, you can listen back to the episode last month on Resonance Extra. And you can join us in discussion on Discord, which you can find a link to through my bio on Instagram and Twitter. I'm going to play some Eric Chenault now, who I think really suits, I think his work really sits well in connection to sound, because he sort of plays with the boundaries of what we know to be, you know, the rules decided in music, but he doesn't play with them, he only sort of finally plays with them, in that he doesn't throw all the rules out the window, but he just makes the rules a little bit bendy and a bit soupy and a bit weird. It sort of kind of makes his music sound a bit unreal and a bit unusual, but you can't quite put your finger on why, because he does hold some of the conventions of a normal piece of music. So this is one of my favourite tracks I wanted to share with you today, and it's called There's Our Love.

I hope you enjoyed that. It sometimes makes me feel a bit like I'm on a boat when I listen to Eric Chenow. And going from one mode of transport to another, this is a track I really wanted to share with you today because of the process behind making it. So this is Karen Vogt. The way that this record was created was by recording field recordings, Le Mans race last year, so like a car race, and combining that with Karen's voice. It's out on Waxing Crescent. It's called Le Mans. It's a really innovative piece of work, I think, the whole album. And I guess it kind of gives you a different way to think about, I don't know, sound that might be unpleasant. You know, it's that kind of John Cage approach of thinking about sound that's happening all the time, and maybe sounds that are nuisances aren't nuisances, and maybe the context of what you're hearing can be changed by maybe an internal shift. I don't know, it might be a bit of a leap if you're listening to traffic, I'm not sure, but have a listen to this and see what you make of it.

Okay, listeners, we're coming to the end of the show now, and it's been fantastic again to be back with you here on Resonance Extra. Thank you so much for joining us. I'll be back the third Thursday of the next month with another episode of Connections to Sound. If you want to find me, you know where I am. I'm at Kayla Painter on Twitter and Instagram, or kaylapainter.com will take you to all the places. There's a mailing list, I've got a subscription service, there's all sorts of things which I'm sure you can find. So now I'm going to leave you with one last track, and I just want to say thank you again for joining us. I've been Kayla Painter, you've been tuned into Connections to Sound on Resonance Extra, and I'll see you next time. And until then, take good care.

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I'm James Gormley, and this is Lacan Animation.

you've just been hearing That Cold Shoulder by Oran Ambarki and Will Guthrie. That's from an album called Cold Shoulder on Futura Resistenza. The show started with Low Profile by Lacan Animation. That's from a reissue of his 1977 album Low Profile, Not for the Blacks, which has been re-released by Strut Records. After that, there was Meiko Kaji with Yadokari from an album of the same name reissued last year by We Want Sounds. After Meiko Kaji was Onulu with Nitan, That's It, from the album Jakuta's Dance on 577 Records. Then there was Marmal Sana and Kansu Tanriku with Ekbruligita from the compilation Land 3, a compilation for the displaced in Lebanon via Toonfork Studios. And that brought us up to Oran Ambarki and Will Guthrie. This is Quiet Husband.

You're hearing Jason Moran, Blank Forms and Marcus Gilmore with Shard 3 from the album Shards on Red Hook Records. The last four tracks from the top were Quiet Husband with Abstraction from The Architecture of Perception, courtesy of Industrial Coast. Then Pauline Oliveros, Jonas Brash and Doug Van Noort with Improvisation 4 from Triple Point on Important Records. That was followed by Brunhild Ferrari, Eiko Ishibashi and Jim O'Rourke with Laurel Valuse on Persistence of Sound, and that took us up to Jason Moran, Blank Forms and Marcus Gilmore. I'm closing proceedings on this show with Wild Up, conducted by Christopher Roundtree, performing Julius Eastman's Dies Irae. It's from the collection Julius Eastman, Volume 5, Gay Gorilla, on New Amsterdam Records. Thanks, as always, for listening to Adventures in Sound and Music on Resonance FM and Resonance Extra. 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

0: Petite, when I was little, around 3 years old,
1: vers 3 ans,
0: at nursery school,
1: école maternelle,
0: I was told the difference between boys and girls.
1: Différence entre garçons et filles.
0: Along with other children in the class, we were going to the toilet before nap time. And I heard the person in charge tell one of the children, "Well, that's how it is. Boys have a penis and girls don't have anything."
1: C'est comme ça. 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Et les filles, elles ont rien.
0: Don't have anything.
1: Tout un programme.
0: Girls,
1: les filles,
0: don't,
1: elles,
0: have,
1: non,
0: anything.
1: Rien.

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2: It seems logical that a place of such beauty and splendor would be a great place to vacation. And that logic is justified each year when over 1 million visitors make Chilliwack their choice for fun in the sun and in the snow. With a mild winter climate and a hot summer sun, Chilliwack offers a variety of year-round adventure and relaxation for all ages and all activity levels.
1: My late brother died, and he left me his record collection. Died in 1982, and he'd spent 20 years harvesting the finest psychedelic and progressive rock sounds of the entire world. And he did this from a log cabin in the woods of Chilliwack, British Columbia. And he left those records to me, Bacon Face. And I'm here for the foreseeable future in the middle of the night on Resonance 104.4 FM, making my way through my late brother's precious legacy of acid folk, acid rock, free jazz, world fusion, psychedelic, progressive filth left for me in a bucket of slop to sort through, a kind of spiritual punishment that I must filter in order to make sense of what has been left to me by him, to make sense of our relationship through the bequest of sound. And if that sounds like your idea of fun, then I hope you'll join me in the middle of the night on Resonance 104.4 FM for Global Globules with me, Bacon Face. It's all bacon, ladies and gentlemen. It's all bacon.

Bonnie May by the folk singer June Tabor from 1976. June Tabor, born in Warwickshire. And tonight on Global Globules, we're listening to the music of the Midlands from a crate in my brother's cabin marked the British Midlands. And what a mythic place that seemed to us back there growing up in Chilliwack, British Columbia, Canada, the Midlands, land of Led Zeppelin and Black Sabbath. And when I finally got there, touring my stand-up act, you can imagine what a disappointment I found it. From Birmingham, from 1970, this is Hard Meat.

Picard, mate. You're listening to the music of the filthy Midlands of your land on Global Globules tonight from Birmingham from 1969. This is Velvet Fog, Yellow Cave Woman.

Bumpers West by Birmingham country rockers Bronco from 1970, and before that the Birmingham folk fiddler Dave Swarbrick, Biker Hill. We're listening to the music of the Midlands of your British land tonight on Global Globules. This is the Norman Haines Band.

That was the Norman Haines Band from the 1971 album Den of Iniquity, and that was all 30 minutes and 4 seconds of Rabbits. Fantastic blues workout from the Birmingham-based rock group. And all the tracks we're playing tonight on Global Globules here on Resonance 104.4 FM are sourced from the Midlands region of your now tragically divided land. And they're all from my late brother's collection, and I'm pulling them out of a crate in his cabin marked the Midlands. And of course, to us, growing up in Chilliwack, British Columbia, in the 70s, the Midlands of England looked like a mythical place. And when I got there, I imagined I'd be seeing long-haired rock gods walking around the streets, strutting their stuff, but it was just old ladies in zip-up plastic macks, and there was nothing about the place. It tied in with my fantastical vision of it, and so instead I have retreated to the mythic landscape created by my brother's record collection's impression of your Midland region. And now this guy, Martin Weaver, is responsible for the Dark album, arguably the most valuable record in the record collector's arsenal. This is later recordings by him from 69 to 72, not released at the time. My brother, of course, had them on reel-to-reel tapes that he traded, and we'd sit around listening to this wicked lady. This is called Out of the Dark, and I mean, this is a really insanely long song.

0: Bloke come in with a bull terrier and a brindle. Stab a bull terrier, bring the boxing down. Sod bar me there, in the bulldog. And I said, what happened to the dog I lost? I said, hey mate, that's a nice dog. Yeah, I've got to eat this, he's a monster. I said, hey, you know, was he bite? He says, no. I says, come on, Holden.
1: He had him, there.
0: Oh.
1: Down there.
0: All down there, he took me finger. There was a bloody shooting out all over the place. I says, hold up, I thought your dog, they bite. He says, that day my dog. But he... I says, bomb, it's a funny place, bombing, eh? I thought it was posh. Bloke come in, he says, find a bit of drunk it off, sweet as a nut, in one day.
1: No.
0: Got it down him in one. Straight down his larrup in one. Double somersault, no warning, double somersault over the back of the table through the doors. I says, Taylor, how about it? I says to the gaffer, I says, good night. He said, oh, he usually says good night. But it's a pleasure to come out of me from my missus. My missus is driving me, sir. I says to him, for God's sake, let's go down Wombin for a change. I says, oh, what? He says, what's the matter? I says, it's driving me, sir. Last fortnight ago, I took her to the doctor's. I waited outside and I...

Yes, a child dreams, nightfall, the dream, and here to there. Was there any point in that recording at all? It's barely audible. It was not officially released during the Northampton Band's lifetime. My brother had it on reel to reel from 69 from Northampton, like Wicked Lady X. Now, what we're listening to is Brandywine Bridge from Leicester, who went on to become the in-house band of Warwick Castle, where they would pretend to be medieval musicians. And if there's one thing I can't stand, it's people pretending to be what they're not. This is Brandywine Bridge, Richard III.

That was Brandywine Bridge from their 1977 album, The Grey Lady from Leicester, Brandywine Bridge. The house musicians of Warwick Castle. Tonight, we're listening to the music of your Midlands region on Global Globules, and my late brother and I were, of course, fascinated by the Midlands region of your broken and ruined land because of its role in the early metal heritage of Led Zeppelin, etc., etc. And what we're listening to now purports to be a demo from 1969, a big slab of acetate by Black Sabbath when they were known as Earth. And you can imagine their poor young man of Chilliwack, my brother, lured round to his cabin with the promise of an early Black Sabbath demo, leaving him wasted and dissolute as the smog of his dope-suffused den cleared into the forest, and they found they had been subjected to Thomas James Sabbath.

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And there she took away their three lives.

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But them flies beyond the turnips, it's all me I know just try to keep them off the turnips. 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For the flies got on them turnips, it's all me I know used to try to keep them off them turnips. But there's some delights in harvesting, and some been falling.

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Because I've had a good Oxfam. Or a Rigel. Y'all can laugh, but that's where it come from. Targeted 5 shillings. Well, that's 5 shillings after the more.

From 1973, the inexplicably and unfairly overlooked Birmingham progressive rock band, Back Dinkle, Appointment with the Master and Settlement Song, and all the music tonight on Global Globules is from the Midland region of your ruined land. And before that, we heard Secrets Reflected by Indian Summer from Coventry from 1971. Before that, the Shropshire Farm Worker Fred Jordan from the 74 album When the Frost is on the Pumpkin, giving us some turnip farming advice. And before that, ELO's Jeff Lynne, of all people, in the Idle Race from 71 by the Sun. And before that, unaccompanied stentorian vocal declamations of Cecilia Costello from a 1954 BBC archive. Reel to reel, we're going to go back to Back Dinkle for a bit, and then we're going to go out with Nottingham's and Briggs, William Winsbury. See you next time.

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